Good evening and welcome to Jazz Currents. I'm your host, Phoenix Carroll. We have a nice blend of soulful grooves and contemporary rhythms for you this evening, starting with that last piece that was The First from Chris Powell. Coming up, we have pieces from The Internet and Terrace Martin, but first we have Heartstring Saga from James Davis's Beveled.

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You're listening to Jazz Currents on member-supported Nebraska Public Media. It's time now to switch gears just a little bit. We have an 8-piece neo-soul group that emerged from the London jazz scene. This is the group Orchard performing What I'd Give.

0: Something About the Way from Sarah. Before that, we had What If from Addy Suleiman. 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

This is Jess Currents on Nebraska Public Media. I'm Phoenix Carroll. We're now taking you back to a time when I was still in high school with a group known as The Internet. The group was founded in 2011 by Odd Future members Sid and Matt Martians, and eventually singer and guitarist Steve Lacy would join the group, along with Christopher Smith on drums and Patrick Page II on bass. From their 2018 album Hive Mind, this is Come Together.

a group known as Nats, performing their own take on jazz legend Joe Henderson's celebrated standard, Black Narcissus. Before that, we had Javier Regalado performing Five. You're listening to Jazz Currents on Nebraska Public Media. We now have an artist who blends his own ideas with hip-hop production. The title of this track really resonates with me as of late, and I feel like we can all benefit from it. This is We Need Joy from Otis McDonald.

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To start us off, we have some Fife Dawg from A Tribe Called Quest featuring the rapper Rapsody. This is Fall Back.

Charisse featuring Toray with Hello. We also had Terrace Martin with Think of You, which featured Kamasi Washington and Rose Gold. This is Nebraska Public Media's Jazz Currents. To end off our hour, we have two of my favorite musicians ever with rapper Common and producer Pete Rock, giving us a little bit of hope. This piece comes from their 2024 collaboration, The Auditorium Volume 1, and you may even recognize the sample of this piece if you happen to enjoy some summertime vibes. This is When the Sun Shines Again, from Common and Pete Rock.

A little bit of jazz hop from Common and Pete Rock. That was When the Sun Shines Again, reminding us that even though there are dark days, especially in the wintertime, the sun will always come back and shine again to give us some new light. That is our show for this week. Thank you for joining me for Jazz Currents here on Nebraska Public Media. 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Have a good evening. Be good people.

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0: The Gravy Waltz, written by Ray Brown, and that was from Steel Guitar Jazz from the legendary Buddy Emmons. Before that, Andy Bay live at the keyboard, singing Ain't Necessarily So, and we kicked off the set with Arthur Rainbow, written by Belgian guitarist Philip Catherine. I'm Jane Ellie Ross. Thanks for listening to Jazz with me.
1: 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I'm Genevieve Randall. 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

Starts of Space, an hour of New Age music worth listening to by Paul Avgerinos, Deuter, Uma Silby, Yassos, Chuck Wild, and more. I'm Stephen Hill, a program called Sweet Serenity on the Nick Starts of Space.

That is pianist Lynn Ariely playing her composition simply called Dance with her Scott Colley on bass and Steve Davis on drums. I'm Jane Ellie Ross. Thanks so much for listening to Jazz with me. You can get in touch anytime and let us know what you love about jazz. 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

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Yes, woman's sweet talk and give you the big eye. But when the sweet talking is done, a woman's a two-faced.

Mobile, from Memphis to St. Joe, wherever the four winds blow. 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

0: A meeting of jazz giants in 1957, one of my favorite records ever. Louis Armstrong meets Oscar Peterson, and in the rhythm section, no slouches here. Ray Brown on bass, Louis Belson on drums, and Herb Ellis laying down the guitar. Blues in the Night. Before that, Spoonful, a Willie Dixon song, arranged by Gil Evans from The Individualism of Gil Evans. I'm Jana Lee Ross. Thanks for listening to Jazz with me.
1: 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Bernardine Dorn and Bill Ayers were leaders of the Weather Underground, the radical group that planted bombs and collaborated with the Black Panthers to protest the war in Vietnam and racism. Their son, Zaid Ayers Dorn, has a new memoir. Join us.
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0: That's the same man that wrote Walk, Don't Run, the multifaceted guitar virtuoso Johnny Smith.
1: On the next Arts of Space, an hour of New Age music worth listening to by Paul Avgerinos, Deuter, Uma Silby, Yassos, Chuck Wild, and more. I'm Stephen Hill, a program called Sweet Serenity on the next Arts of Space.

from Organ Grinder Swing. That is Satin Doll with Jimmy Smith grinding the organ. Kenny Burrell with him on guitar and Grady Tate on drums, recorded in 1965. Before that, Holly Cole with Joe Henderson sitting in on sax. Every day will be like a holiday. I hope so. I'm Jana Lee Ross. Thanks for listening to Jazz with me. Got some Chet for you now. Who doesn't love Chet? This is Chet's final recording live in Tokyo in 1987.

0: Two masters of the swing guitar playing Tangerine. That's Bucky Pizzarelli and Howard Alden. And before that, Chet Baker's final recording, Chet Live in Tokyo in 1987. Thanks for listening to Jazz.
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0: Mean to Me. What great fun it must be to be mean to me. Paul Desmond playing so smoothly with Ed Bickert on guitar, Connie Kay on drums, Ron Carter on bass. 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

0: Johnny Mandel's theme from the film and the television show MASH from a really fun CD called Jazz for Couch Potatoes featuring Randy Brecker. Before that, With Every Breath I Take from City of Angels, great show written by Cy Coleman and James Naughton. And terrific arrangements on a record called Play It Cool from vocalist Leah Delaria, Larry Grenadier on bass, and Larry Goldings with her. And we kicked off the set with Can't Find My Way Back Home, the Steve Winwood song from a CD called Perception, led by bassist Chuck Deardorff. I'm Janie Lee Ross. Thanks for listening to Jazz with me.
1: Not everyone is into paragliding or even watching the video of someone paragliding. For those into adventure, I recommend The Verge. I'm Genevieve Randall. We'll explore new music that blends diverse musical styles. 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

That was Arabia, written by Curtis Fuller, and he was playing trombone on that track. That was the Jazz Messengers, circa 1961, led by Art Blakey. This version of the Jazz Messengers with Curtis Fuller, also Freddie Hubbard on trumpet, Wayne Shorter on tenor, Cedar Walton on piano, Jimmy Merritt on bass. And before that, Whisper Not, Benny Golson tune, and that was Keith Jarrett live in Paris in 1999. We kicked off the set with Sweet George Benson, singing and swinging with the Count Basie Orchestra without a song. I'm Jana Lee Ross. Thanks so much for listening to Jazz with me.

This is from a record of very clever arrangements by Henry Mancini. It is called Combo with an exclamation point, and he released this in 1960. Fantastic group of musicians on this, led by Henry Mancini. Shelley Manns on drums, a then little-known pianist and sometimes composer named Johnny Williams plays keyboards on this record. He grew up to be John Williams, the composer. Playing those great vibes on this, Larry Bunker. And the tune was Bobby Timmons' Moanin'. Before that, Giant Steps. Pat Metheny gave that a bit of a Latin twist with Pat, Larry Grenadier on bass, and Bill Stewart on drums. I'm Jana Lee Ross. Thanks so much for listening to Jazz With Me. You can get in touch anytime and let us know what you love about jazz. Our email address is jazznetwork@wfmt.com.

0: on the next Fresh Air, growing up underground, the son of two American revolutionaries. Bernardine Dorn and Bill Ayers were leaders of the Weather Underground, the radical group that planted bombs and collaborated with the Black Panthers to protest the war in Vietnam and racism. Their son, Zaid Ayers Dorn, has a new memoir. Join us.
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0: That's pianist Ben Winkleman with his tune called Wheels, and it's from his recording called Balance. Joining Ben on bass, Matt Penman, and Obed Calvert on drums, two names you may recognize from the SF Jazz Collective.
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0: Hello and welcome. Dave Schwann here. Thank you so much for joining us and for your support of the great American music we call jazz. Guitarist Larry Kuntz is up next from New Jazz Standards Volume 4, music by Carl Saunders, his tune called Flim Flam.

one of 12 pieces by Carl Saunders on the album New Jazz Standards, Volume 4. It opens up that CD. It's called Flim Flam. We heard guitarist Larry Kuntz with Josh Nelson on piano, Tom Warrington on bass, and Joe LaBarbera on drums. A couple more guitarists for you, including something from Dave Stryker in just a few minutes. But let's hear from the man himself first, Wes Montgomery.

from 1960. Wes Montgomery and Moving Along. That's also the name of the album that featured that cut on the Riverside label. Along with Wes on guitar, James Clay on flute, Victor Feldman on piano, Sam Jones on bass, and Lewis Hayes on drums. Classic stuff, of course, from Wes Montgomery. And up next, guitarist Dave Stryker with a wonderful big band, the WDR Big Band from Cologne, Germany, and they are under the direction of Bob Mintzer. All together here on the album called Blue Soul, here's Dave and the WDR Big Band with a hit that was actually originally done by Glenn Campbell. It's a Jimmy Webb tune called Wichita Lineman.

0: Dave Stryker, and the WDR Big Band, Bob Minzer, conductor and arranger. From a tune, as we mentioned before we played it, was a big hit in the 1960s for Glen Campbell. A tune by a very talented songwriter, Jimmy Webb, Wichita Lineman. Dave on guitar there, Dave Stryker, and Andy Hunter soloing on trombone. That's from the CD called Blue Soul. You're listening to the great American music we call jazz. Dave Schwann here. Thanks again for joining us. And please stay with us. We have a lot more to come.
1: 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For those into adventure, I recommend The Verge. I'm Genevieve Randall. We'll explore new music that blends diverse musical styles. 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

Stan Getz and Chet Baker with Line for Lions. And up next, a tribute to John Coltrane from two tenor sax players, Pat LaBarbera and Kirk McDonald. They were recorded with their quintet at the Rex Jazz and Blues Bar in Toronto in 2018. The rest of the quintet featuring Brian Dickinson on piano, Neil Swainson on bass, and Joe LaBarbera on drums. Here's John Coltrane's tune called 26-2.

John Coltrane's tune called 26-2 from the Pat LaBarbera Kirk McDonald Quintet. That was live at the Rex Jazz and Blues Bar in Toronto in September of 2018 at an annual event saluting the music of John Coltrane. We heard Pat soloing first, then Kirk. Also Brian Dickinson on piano with Neil Swainson on bass and Joe LaBarbera on drums. That's from the recording called Train of Thought, live at the Rex. And from Toronto, Canada to New York City we go. To the Village Vanguard, no less, with the late, great McCoy Tyner, who, of course, worked with John Coltrane for a number of years in the 1960s. Here is a very inspired rendition of Naima.

September 23rd, 1997, at the Village Vanguard in New York. McCoy Tyner piano, George Bratz bass, Al Foster on drums. With John Coltrane's Naima. It may well be safe to say that Train was in the room for that performance. The spirit, of course, of John Coltrane. That is an inspired, spirited performance. It is from the recording McCoy Tyner plays John Coltrane on the Impulse label, and we took it from a collection called the Definitive McCoy Tyner, Blue Note and Verve labels, respectively teaming up to put out that collection. You're listening to Jazz with Dave Schwann, and up next, drummer Steve Fittick from his recording Battle Lines, Charlie Parker's Steeplechase.

0: Music from The Bird, Charlie Parker, Steeplechase, played by drummer Steve Fittick and his ensemble on the recording Battle Lines. A quartet hears with Xavier Perez on tenor sax, Peter Zach on piano, and Michael Karn on bass. And rounding out the group, making it a quintet on a few cuts, trumpeter Joe Mangiarelli.
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0: You can spot a Gershwin piece a million miles away. Even at just 27 years old, he already had locked in his unique musical flavor. That was his piano concerto in F, Andrew Litton conducting the Bournemouth Symphony, and also performing the piano solo.
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2: 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We'll also hear Airs for the Season by James Oswald, which are all named after flowers. I'm Sarah Schneider. Please join me next time for Early Music Now, this Sunday at 10 p.m. Central.

0: the musicians of the Seattle Symphony making their instruments act as comedic characters there in Richard Strauss's Intermezzo Interludes, his Opus 72.
1: 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Something different on a Sunday evening. Something new to think about as you start your week. Four cellos, electronic piano with cello. 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

0: If you caught a whiff of Ravel and Debussy influence in there, well, then you would be correct. They definitely inspired that work by Maurice Durafley. His three dances, Opus 6, John Wilson at the podium there, conducting the Sinfonia of London.
1: 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Something different on a Sunday evening. 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

0: 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His American String Quintet in E-flat major, the Emerson String Quartet performing with violist Paul Neubauer. 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

0: every single piece of music by Mozart is expressive and demanding in its own way, even his early pieces like that one. His very lighthearted and joyful fifth piano sonata in G major, pianist Yoel Son performing. You just can't help but be in a good mood after that.
1: 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Something different on a Sunday evening. Something new to think about as you start your week. 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

0: Ravel paid homage to 18th century French sounds there in Le Tombeau de Couperin, the Sinfonia of London performing. I'm Melanie Renata. Thank you for being with me this morning. Be good to yourself today, and be good to your neighbor too, okay?
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2: From WHYY in Philadelphia, this is The Pulse. I'm Mike and Scott. Whether it's scrolling through social media or reaching for a handful of chips, many of us feel a constant, relentless urge to check just one more thing or have just one more bite.
3: I would just feel this like agitation of like, what's next? What's next?
2: Science writer Maiklane Duklev set out to understand these desires.
3: And I thought that I was doing these things because I was seeking pleasure, right? The dopamine was pleasure. 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
2: As she dove deeper into the science around dopamine, she came to believe that our modern world has hijacked our brains.
3: We are living in a world where products are cranking up our wanting, but not cranking up our pleasure.
2: 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First, the news.
4: 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Bernardine Dorn and Bill Ayers were leaders of the Weather Underground, the radical group that planted bombs and collaborated with the Black Panthers to protest the war in Vietnam and racism. Their son, Zaid Ayers Dorn, has a new memoir. 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
6: Major funding for The Pulse is provided by a leadership gift from the Sutherland family. The Sutherlands support WHYY and its commitment to the production of programs that improve our quality of life.
2: This is The Pulse, stories about the people and places at the heart of health and science. I'm Mike and Scott. Maiklane Duklev was on a beach in San Francisco with her daughter, Rosie. It was a beautiful afternoon, a vivid blue sky overhead, waves rolling onto the beach. Rosie was building a sandcastle, a perfect and calm moment from the looks of it. But Maiklane felt distracted.
3: I couldn't enjoy the day with her because I was constantly checking my phone.
2: She kept reaching for it, not because she was expecting an important call. She was just mindlessly tapping the screen.
3: And I would check all these apps, and then I'd put my phone away in my pocket, and then like a minute later, I would check it again. And it just was like over and over again. And I was like, why am I doing this? Why can't I just be with her?
2: Even though she felt frustrated, she couldn't stop. It was like an invisible force was driving her.
3: I kind of started to recognize this constant hum of anxiety in my mind, of kind of like, what's next? What's next? What's next?
2: That feeling had become all too familiar. Maiklane is a chemist by training, but she had recently made a career change, and she was now working as a science reporter for NPR, doing social media. So checking social media was part of her job, but she could tell it had become more like an obsession.
3: Whenever I didn't have anything to do, you know, at the park, maybe at a restaurant, like after we ate, I would just feel this like agitation of like, what's next? What's next? And I also would just need my phone. You know, I would want to check my phone.
2: But when she did, it didn't bring any relief.
3: Even though I had this desire to check my phone and check my texts and my emails, oftentimes it left me feeling worse or kind of gray and gloomy.
2: She also noticed that this constant craving and feeling of wanting more was creeping into another aspect of her life, food.
3: Sometimes I would eat something and then I would feel like hungrier. I would eat a piece of pumpkin bread from the coffee store and then kind of want something else, you know, and it fed into the same cycles of like, what's next? Like, what's the next drink? What's the next snack? What's the next post on social media? The screen and the food kind of mixed together in this like constant cycling of like, what's next? What's next? It just never seemed like it ended. And it just was always asking me to do it again, do it again, do it again.
2: What was going on with her?
3: So it wasn't so much I felt depressed. I think it just kind of was this veneer of a gloom that kind of hung over me. And I wasn't sure why. Like, why am I doing this? Why do I feel this need all the time?
2: Then she started to think about dopamine.
3: The common idea out there is that we want our dopamine hits. We check TikTok to get our dopamine hit. And I thought that I was doing these things because I was seeking pleasure, right? The dopamine was pleasure.
2: But this didn't really add up.
3: If dopamine is pleasure, then why do I feel worse afterwards?
2: Mike Lane started to talk to different scientists who researched dopamine, and she learned that the story was much more complicated.
3: Dopamine gives us the feeling of wanting and desire and craving, and it pulls us to things. So it's really part of our motivation system in our brain, not the pleasure system. It works with the pleasure system, but they're separate.
2: And she realized that somehow her reward system had been hijacked and that the constant urge to check her phone or to have another snack was no accident.
3: We are living in a world where products are cranking up our wanting, but not cranking up our pleasure. And I think the data are becoming very clear that over time, these things can actually rob us of pleasure.
2: I'm sure a lot of us can relate to those constant urges to eat another cookie, another handful of chips, or spend hours on social media, even though we often feel worse afterwards. Scientists have learned a lot about dopamine and how it affects our motivation and cravings, but so have the companies that make irresistible snack foods, apps, and social media platforms. They have found ways to tap into our desires and to leave us wanting more and more. On this episode, so many cravings, so few rewards. Understanding what keeps us scrolling and snacking, even when the pleasure is long gone. Maiklane Duclef writes about all of this in her new book, Dopamine Kids, a science-based plan to rewire your child's brain and take back your family in the age of screens and ultra-processed foods. She describes how early but incomplete findings on dopamine still lead to misconceptions about this important neurotransmitter. So let's take a step back and understand the early research on dopamine, which was really a breakthrough. So in 1954, there was a neuroscientist named Jim Old who made a very big discovery. What did he find?
3: So he had implanted inside rats' brains electrodes to stimulate a very specific part of the brain. And what he found was that when he stimulated this part of the brain and he allowed the rat to press a button and stimulate that part of the brain, the rat wanted to push the button forever, just over and over again. The rat wanted to activate this part of the brain. And they repeated this experiment in many animals. And if they let like a monkey, even humans, just press the button and stimulate this one part of the brain, they would do it for hours, like thousands of times. Like they wouldn't sleep. They wouldn't eat. They would just want to light up this part of their brain. As they say in the book, there's like tap, tap, tap, tap, tap, tap, tap, tap, tap. Like they just are continually pressing the button to activate this part of the brain. And the researchers interpreted these experiments to mean that this part of the brain was the pleasure center. And that the reason why the animals and the people were wanting to light up that part of the brain was because it felt good. And that we do things over and over and over again because they give us pleasure. And so that is where this came from. Eventually, they found that it was dopamine was the neurotransmitter in this part of the brain. And so they, this is the pleasure center of the brain, and dopamine is the pleasure molecule. This is where this whole theory comes from about the 1950s into the 1970s and 80s. And it's interesting because this theory really assumes that we do things only because of pleasure, right? It's a very like, you know, we act and we repeat activities compulsively, even though, because it just feels so good, right?
2: Yes. But then if you think about things that you do habitually, like I oftentimes find myself, if I start to eat chips, for example, I cannot stop. And at some point I'm like, this is disgusting. Like, especially let's say salt and vinegar chips, right? I love the first 10 and then I'm like, this is gross. Now my mouth hurts, like my lips are starting to curl up.
3: Yes.
2: And yet I keep eating them, right? So we can kind of instinctively know there's something off with this.
3: Yes, there is. And also, if you think just about people and the way they behave in general, sometimes we do things that kind of, you know, don't make us feel good, but we must do them. So yes, there's a lot of problems with this theory. And it really just assumed that what these animals were feeling was good, right? And they, I have to say, the human studies were very unethical. They were on patients hospitalized for mental health problems, and they were not done well. In fact, there was some evidence that they did not enjoy it. But the findings were presented in a way that were consistent with this pleasure theory. So I think actually the first kind of hints that something was off was in those human data, where the people were kind of like uncomfortable, actually. And I think it points to this idea that if we activate this wanting system, this desire and craving, it's also a motivation system. I think if we keep activating it over and over and over again, it can be uncomfortable. You know, wanting can be uncomfortable and desire can be uncomfortable if it's frustrating, if you don't get it, if it never stops, right? It feels. And so, yes, I agree with you that it's something is just very off with it, this theory.
2: But this idea that dopamine was all about pleasure stuck around for a while, until in the late 1980s, neuroscientist Kent Berridge from the University of Michigan made some startling discoveries.
3: So he had this very interesting model in rats where he could kind of measure how much the rat was enjoying something. If a rat can enjoy something, he saw that when he gave a rat sweet liquid, all animals like sugar and enjoy sugar. When he gave the rat sugar, they would rub their paws on their lips, smack their lips, do something that's very similar to what babies do when you give them ice cream. You know, they show this kind of expression of a positive expression, right? And he could show that there was something going on with dopamine with this expression. So he thought he was going to prove once and for all that dopamine was the pleasure molecule. He was a big fan of Professor Olds. And so he went in and he basically got rid of all of the dopamine. He blocked it with some sort of chemical in the rat's brains. And then he gave them the sugar water and he thought, oh, well, they're not going to enjoy it. They're not going to smack their lips and rub their paws on their lips. They're going to show no enjoyment of it, or maybe even disgust of it. But to his utter surprise, they were enjoying it, and maybe even enjoying it a little bit more. Like, he was just completely shocked by it, and he didn't believe it.
2: He repeated his experiments and got the same results. He also checked what happened if he really revved up dopamine levels in the rat's brains. Would they enjoy the sugar water more? They didn't.
3: This was the first really big clue that, like, okay, the dopamine is pleasure hypothesis was wrong.
2: He also noticed something curious in the rats with low dopamine levels.
3: And this was so critical and interesting. So when he knocked out almost all the dopamine in the rat's brains, they became basically couch potatoes. They would just lie around and do nothing. And they wouldn't even eat or drink. They were so unmotivated. And so that experiment started to make him wonder, maybe dopamine is not about the pleasure, but it's about the motivation and the willingness to go get what gives you pleasure.
2: What did the rats do where he calibrated the dopamine levels to be really, really high?
3: Yes, this is so fascinating, especially when you think about our lives, where I think a lot of us have a lot of high dopamine. But yeah, so when he revved it up like really high, what happened was some of the rats started drinking way too much water, like just drinking huge amounts of water. Some of the rats started having too much sex, like trying to have sex with everything. But a lot of the rats actually ate too much, like way too much, like 4 to 8 times than what they needed. Some of the rats overparented. They were like helicopter parents to their little pups. And so if you think about all of these things, water, food, sex, parenting, these are things that rats need to survive. They're fundamental needs for these animals. And so Kent started to realize like, oh, so maybe dopamine is about, it gives us the oomph or the fuel, the drive to go and get what we need in life. And if you over drive it, if you crank it up too much, then these rats start to have kind of obsessive behaviors, behaving with kind of obsessive compulsive type behavior. So this is where the story starts to take shape, where we start to see that dopamine gives us the drive and the willingness to work and the desire to go get what we actually need in life.
2: How do scientists understand dopamine now and what it does for us, and then how it is changed or affected by things like our screens or the foods that we ingest now?
3: Yeah, so our brain has this really interesting architecture where the wanting circuits and the desire and the motivation circuit is somewhat separate from the pleasure circuits. So the dopamine system is key to this wanting, desire, motivation. It also makes people work hard. So because it's trying to make sure you survive, it gives you a lot of motivation, an intense motivation. It's not just like, oh, I kind of want to run today, you know, kind of motivation. It's like, no, I like have to go out and I have to get this food. So it's very intense and very visceral, and it makes you feel like this is required for your survival. And then once you get what you need, let's say you're really thirsty on a hot day, you get something to drink, then you feel this sense of like, ah, I have what I need. This is when the pleasure really comes into play. And these are different neurotransmitters than dopamine. So we're talking about like endorphins, serotonin. And this gives you actually the opposite feeling of wanting. This gives you the feeling of satisfaction, right? I can take a break. I've gotten what I needed and I don't need anything right now. And what we are coming to realize is that the products in our lives, these ultra processed snacks and foods, social media, video games, TV streaming apps, they've been really engineered to crank up our wanting, right? To really turn on that dopamine system. But actually, they don't often turn on our pleasure system. So typically, these two parts work together. What

0: that they don't make us feel very good. And I think what scientists are realizing is that these devices and foods in our life can also pull apart wanting from pleasure. It's not as severe and dangerous as the chemicals, but I think a lot of us are feeling it, right? Like a lot of teenagers, if you look at studies, say they want to get off social media. They get rid of their accounts. They go through all these blockers and they try to stop, but they keep wanting it, even though it makes them feel bad. And if you think about it, it makes sense, right? Because the way tech companies make money and the way food companies make money is for us to use their products as much as possible. And if they leave us feeling satisfied or gratified, then we would stop. Like, we would stop using social media. We would stop eating the potato chips.
1: Maiklene Duklev is a scientist and science writer. Her new book is Dopamine Kids. Coming up, if scrolling doesn't bring us joy, then why can't we stop? It's by design, and the science that fuels these habits started in casinos.
0: And the industry actually spent about 10, 15 years trying to crank up how addictive these games are. They ran these massive experiments on, like, you know, the millions, the hundreds of millions of people that came through Vegas each year to figure out what they needed to do to get people to stay on video slots, video poker machines for as long as possible.
1: That's still to come on The Pulse.
2: Later today on This American Life, there have been so many efforts by the Trump administration this year to pry certain people away from their jobs and their communities, the lives they've built. 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
2: Garrett and Chrissy and their magical spreadsheet. 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

0: This is The Pulse. I'm Mike and Scott. We're talking about dopamine and how our phones and foods can create disruptive behavior patterns. How many times a day do you check your phone? You can find out when you look at your screen time. It measures how often you basically open up or look at your phone. On average, I check mine 100 times a day. 100 times. It's become totally habitual. I do it without even noticing. It's like my fingers are twitching and then I reach for my phone. Science journalist Maiklene Duclef writes about these compulsive behaviors in her new book, Dopamine Kids. And in the book, she profiles a researcher named Natasha Dow Schull. Natasha studied what happened when the gambling industry introduced video versions of popular games in the 1990s. Like poker and slot machines.
1: So she spent almost, I think, like over 10 years studying this transformation in the casino industry, where they pulled up all the old mechanical slots, all the poker tables, and replaced them with basically sophisticated video games to gamble on. And the transformation was unbelievable. People, she found, became so much more addicted to these video versions of gambling. And the industry actually spent about 10, 15 years trying to crank up how addictive these games are. They ran these massive experiments on, like, you know, the millions, the hundreds of millions of people that came through Vegas each year to figure out what they needed to do to get people to stay on video slots, video poker machines for as long as possible.

0: So some people will stay on these machines for like 24 hours, 48 hours, 72 hours. Even now, like people will go there and they will pee in the chair so they don't have to like leave the machine. They're so pulled tight to these machines, they can't come off the machine until they run out of money.
1: When Natasha was studying the gambling industry, she found four basic ingredients that were getting people hooked on these games. Ingredients that the tech industry later adopted for their apps and platforms.
0: They could take the same tricks and tools that are in those gambling apps and put them into kids' video games, put them into social media, put them into whatever you want. And that's exactly what started to happen in the 2000s, 2010s, was the tech industry said, oh, well, you know, if we're going to make money off of people's eyes, their attention in ads, right, on our apps, and we want to hold their attention on there as long as possible too, why don't we just use some of these tricks that the casino industry found?
1: So here are the ingredients to create endless desire.
0: The first one is solitude. Just you and the machine, as she calls it, you and the screen. Whenever you do anything and other people aren't involved, and I'm not talking about virtual people, right? Real people in the room. If you don't have real people in the room, then anything you're doing on a device is going to be more easily addictive and more problematic. So for instance, in our home, we don't ever have kids go into a room by themselves with headphones on and use apps alone. Like, this is where problems really occur with children and things become much more addictive, apps. So solitude, you and the machine, she always says, it's just you and the machine. And interestingly, she talks about how you're teaching the machine or the device or the app how to hold you on it longer, right? I think people don't realize that when you're on social media or a video game and you're using it for hours at a time, the app is learning about your behavior and learning how to hold you on it longer and longer. So it's an interaction. It's a relationship that's getting built.
1: The second ingredient is speed.
0: So how fast can you go through these little cycles of wanting, like, oh, am I going to win? Am I going to win? Right? Like answering questions, like on social media, it would be like how fast you can scroll, right? How fast you can watch videos. And the faster you can go through these cycles, the more addictive the app is. And we see that with videos, right? How over time the videos have on these apps have gotten faster and faster. When they sped up poker and slot machines, the apps became more addictive. So speed. And then the third one is like bottomless. It never stops, right? You never hit the end point. You never hit the end of social media. You never hit the end of Netflix. There's always something else to pull you back on. So if you ever have like a little fleeting thought of like, ooh, maybe I should go to bed, I'm tired, the app will give you something else, feed you something else, the perfect post to keep you there, right? And then the fourth ingredient is, I think, actually the most important. And it's that these apps are promising to fulfill a need in our lives. Like I was talking about before, a fundamental need. So the gambling app, we're promising money, right? But clearly, if the longer you play, you will never recuperate your money. You will lose all your money. So they promise a big need, but they don't ever give it to you. So like social media promises connection, right? And giving kids a sense of belonging. That's why a lot of kids are on it. But data show that being on social media is never going to fulfill your need for belonging and connection. And actually, over time, many children become lonelier the more they use social media. So this is a trick, right? Because what it's doing is it's cranking up your wanting, but it's never giving you that satisfaction of like, oh, I belong. I have what I need. And so some people, like myself, if I feel like I'm getting close to fulfilling my need, oh, I'm getting close to being popular, I'm getting close to having friends, I'll work harder and I'll stay on the app longer. So to recap, it's like solitude, speed, bottomless. There's always another game. There's always another level. There's always another video. And then the fact that the app is never going to actually really give you what it's promising or what you're hoping to get from it. And this for a lot of people, that makes us work harder instead of giving up.
1: In the book, Mike Lean also writes about foods that keep us coming back for more. Ultra-processed foods like crackers, chips, candy bars that have a perfect mix of crunch, sugar, salt, and fat that has us craving more. She says there are lots of parallels between those types of food and addictive devices.
0: It's really similar, right? Because with that last ingredient, promising to give you what you need, right? A lot of these foods promise to give us what we need nutrition-wise, right? To fill us up, to satiate us. But in fact, they do the opposite. They leave us hungrier. And you know, they're missing, a lot of them are missing the ingredient that makes you satisfied. Protein and fiber, the most addictive ultra-processed foods are really just carbohydrate, this like starch, very refined starch. So crackers, pea snaps, veggie straws, corn puffs, a lot of potato chips are just this starch. And then a little bit of fat and a lot of salt and flavor. And that will never give you what you need. It will never make you feel satisfied. And the food industry has admitted this. They have intentionally designed these foods to do this, to keep us coming back for more. You can't just eat one, to set up craving. These are very sophisticated products that have been intentionally designed to never give you satisfaction or gratification. You know, people often say we live in the age of instant gratification, but that is totally wrong. We live in an age of no gratification, right? We just are always coming back for more and more.
1: It seems more like the age of never-ending desire.
0: Yes, exactly. It is. And for a lot of people, that is incredibly frustrating. And I think it's what was giving me that gloom, that varnish of discontent, right? Because when you light up the pleasure, the real pleasure center, they're called the hedonic hotspots. And I love that. And when you light these up, it makes you feel like the world becomes a little brighter, a little more colorful. You have become a little more hopeful and optimistic because it's your brain saying you have what you need. You're taken care of. Life is good. You can stop. You can take a break. You can relax a bit, right? But if you're not lighting those up every day, then yeah, you're just, like you said, in constant desire.
1: So if we think about if the normal or the intended cycle is for us to desire something, to work for it, and then be rewarded, how is that cycle changed by phones or by these different foods to make us just go want, want, want, want, want, but never get to that actual like, oh, I feel rewarded now. What's missing there?
0: So that is such a great question, and I love it. So what the research shows is that over time, we kind of fall into this trap. If the wanting is really high and there's very little pleasure, we can kind of actually skip past the reward and not even want the reward anymore. And this actually happens with people who are really addicted to gambling. They don't want to win anymore because winning would like interrupt the cycle they're in. So what ends up happening is we start chasing the desire. We start chasing the chase. As one neuroscientist put it, it's no longer about catching the rabbit. It's just about chasing the rabbit. And this behavior sometimes is called sign tracking, where we're just chasing the feeling of wanting. So I do this sometimes with my email, where I just am like sitting there, like pressing like my email over and over again. Cause I'm like, what's next? What's next? What's next? It's that feeling, right? And it's very maladaptive, I think is the right word, because now you're spending an enormous amount of time just chasing and you're never actually feeling the wonderfulness of the rewards. And I think definitely social media, definitely video games can pull us into this loop where we skip over the reward and we're just going after the wanting. And there's actually a name for it. Sometimes scientists call it dark flow because it's similar to that flow state that we've heard about. The flow state makes you feel good afterwards. You feel relaxed, you feel satisfied, but this dark flow state afterwards makes you feel agitated. It makes you feel drained, exhausted. And so I think a lot of the devices we have, and even the food, can trigger this kind of sign tracking, dark flow, where we've kind of forgotten about what we're doing in the first place.
1: Like, what is the actual reward I'm looking for? That's what we forget. Yeah.
0: Yes. I mean, like with food, like you were talking about the potato chips, like at some point you were just kind of chasing that taste in your mouth, I think. Correct me if I'm wrong, but like there in
1: the crunch. That, yeah.
0: Yeah. Right. Exactly. And you kind of forgot, like, oh, I'm here because I want to feel full and feel good. Right. Like, I mean, at the very essence of it, we're eating to put calories in our body and feel satisfied and fill us up, right? And if we just keep eating past that, or where it starts to taste bad, or it's like, oh, you know, then we've lost track exactly of like, what's the point? What's the purpose, right? Why am I here? What am I doing?
1: Maiklin Duclef is a chemist by training and a correspondent for NPR's Science Desk. Her new book is Dopamine Kids, a science-based plan to rewire your child's brain and take back your family in the age of screens and ultra-processed foods. Coming up, if all of this scrolling has become too much, how do you get your life back, the ability to focus or enjoy the moment?
0: For the first couple of weeks, it was hard. But then something like amazing happened. Like my brain started to relax. I started to just be like, I don't need it. And I started to really enjoy what I was doing.
1: That's next on The Pulse.

0: The Trump administration is transforming the U.S. Forest Service.
1: The Forest Service has been looking at reorganization since 2007. There's been a lot of efforts to study this, a lot of efforts to consider reorganization, but we're actually doing it.
0: Critics say the Forest Service is being gutted, with research and regional offices closing, and fear that more public land will be opened up to private companies. That's on the next On Point.
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0: This is The Pulse. I'm Mike and Scott. Why do we keep staring at our phones even when we're tired and bored, or eating snacks even though we're not really hungry? In her new book, Dopamine Kids, science writer Maiklene Duclef explains why our phones and devices or delicious snack foods have us coming back for more without delivering a real reward. So how do we stop these endless urges?
1: One, we have to start paying attention to when you actually aren't feeling good anymore, right? Like if you're on social media, you're playing a video game, you're watching Netflix, like when does the pleasure kind of stop? But you kind of still feel this pull to it, you know? I think being able to identify that is a huge step. And, you know, I've talked to kids 8, 9, 10 that can identify this. My little girl will say like, oh, I really want to go eat these cookies, but I know they're going to make me feel bad, right? Or a kid told me one time, I really don't want to be on this video game anymore, but it's just pulling me to it, you know? And so being able to identify that shift in feeling and then being able to say, you know what? I'm going to close it up. When the pleasure goes away, I'm going to close it up. When the pleasure of the chips go away, I'm going to throw them away. Just throw them away. So that's, I think, number one. But I think number two is really starting to value and make room in our lives for the other activities and foods, for the bike ride with your friends, the baking, the sewing, arts and crafts, construction, the things in real life that don't just make us want them, but then light up those hedonic hotspots and give us pleasure. Making space, making time and spaces where the online activity is just completely unavailable and not an option. So you can give these other activities a chance to flourish and become habits. Because if that online activity is available, if the device is sitting there in front of a child, there's just no way a book or the piano or playing outside is ever going to compete, because the device is intentionally designed to pull the child to it and crank up their dopamine, and the offline activities aren't. And the same thing goes with the food. Like in our home, we really try to keep it free of ultra processed foods so that we want to eat the whole foods and the minimally processed foods. And then when we're out and about, there's plenty of ultra processed food to be had. So we're not depriving ourselves of it at all. We're actually reclaiming the pleasure of these other foods that really make our whole body feel good.
0: And how do you reclaim the process or the work of getting the reward? Because that is also something, if you're just scrolling and scrolling, it's like you're crawling around in the ball pit at McDonald's and it's like, oh, I'm just moving around, but I'm never going to go anywhere. Right. So, but there is like a challenge in reclaiming work as something that can be joyful and something that's part of a process.
1: Yes. And you know, it's kind of a misconception out there that we don't want to work. There's a lot of data that show that we actually really enjoy working for things. It can't be too hard and it can't take too long. There's like a sweet kind of Goldilocks kind of spot for it, but they call it the IKEA effect. You know, if you have to put together your shelf, you love that shelf like more than if you just bought the shelf. You know, like humans like to do work, a little bit of work, especially if they feel like they're good at it, you know, and if other people will appreciate it. So I talk about in the book, like kids want to work. They want to learn. They want to grow. I mean, just think about how much work kids put into video games. You know, it's like an enormous amount of time and effort. So I think it's about one, like I say, having time in places where they just can't go on the video game, like 1 or 2 days a week where it's just not available. Like we actually for a while hid the devices from all of us. So we would just, it's not available. And that gives your brain a chance to seek out these other things. But then also giving kids activities that are fun and light up their dopamine system, you know, tap into their fundamental needs. So as human beings, we need adventure. And we need to take risk and we need to kind of explore our environment. These are fundamental needs and they tap into that dopamine motivation system. And so figure out like an activity your kid wants to do outside that's a little adventurous. My little girl wanted to learn how to bike to the market by herself. And that's totally like dopamine lighting up. Yeah, this is going to be fun and a little scary, you know, but figure out like what your kid wants to do offline that gets them excited, and then present it in a way that's fun and not a punishment, right? I mean, if you say like, oh, you have to go, you know, to the market, they're never going to want to do it, right? But if it's like, oh, you get to go do this for me and you get to spend some money, like you're going to tap into that dopamine system. That's exactly what the tech industry is doing. With food, a lot of kids want to learn to cook. They want to learn to bake and cook and use knives and the oven and the mixer. And so this is work, right? The key here, again, is to present it in a way that's joyful and exciting as an opportunity for something better than being online, right? And then also, you can give them a big, like, burst of dopamine and motivation and satisfaction if you show interest in their project offline. Have them present you their work, have them enjoy their cookies, have them tell you about their adventure outside. Somehow show that you value it and you're interested in it. For kids, this is a huge pleasure.
0: And I think as parents, we have to admit that sometimes it's our own, you know, I don't want to necessarily call it addiction, but it's our own desire to be on a screen that leads us to allow our kids to have a screen so we can, quote, have a break. But then during that break, like, we're on Instagram and they are on Roblox and we're all in our little worlds, you know?
1: Yes. I said at the beginning that there were a couple things that dopamine does. And, you know, one of the things that's not appreciated is that it helps establish value for something. So something that triggers a lot of dopamine, it also is telling our brain, this is valuable. This is important. Whenever you're near it, go get it. And I think that even if it's not actually valuable, right? But when these devices tap into the dopamine system and crank it up, they're not just telling us that we want it. They're also saying this is very important and valuable. And I think that that's what's happened to us parents, right? Is that like we also have become to value Instagram, value our phone so much that we have a hard time taking it away from our kid. I think once you start devaluing it yourself and you start seeing it as this dopamine magnet that's kind of tricking my brain to fall in love with it, you know, it makes it much easier to say, you know what, my kid doesn't need it either. And actually, we're going to have a better afternoon without it.
0: And how have you changed your own relationship, especially to screens? There was a time when you hated being away from your phone, when all you wanted to do was like, check my phone, check my phone, check my phone. So how are you now? And how did you change that relationship?
1: Okay, so right now, we only have one phone in our house. My husband and I share it because I really don't like my phone very much, because I've started to focus on all of the ways it was hurting me. Instead of being like, I need it, I have to have it, oh, I can't let go of it, I started saying like, whoa, like this thing is hurting me. It's making me feel bad. It's keeping me from enjoying life. And so I just slowly started to realize how much I didn't like it and how much better my life was without it. But the other thing I did, and this is so important, was I started having times in my life where it wasn't there. Like I would go in the afternoons to this farm that was nearby our house and I would not take it. I'd leave it at home. And, you know, I had to like figure out how to get there without the phone. I had to like just take the jump and not use it for like 5 hours on the weekends. And it was hard for the first couple of weeks. It was hard. But then something like amazing happened. Like my brain started to relax. I started to just be like, I don't need it. And I started to really enjoy what I was doing. Like when I was at the garden, I started to enjoy the people there, the nature around me. And I would come home and I would feel so good, like just optimistic and excited and hopeful. And just paying attention to that and realizing that made it easy to then next week leave my phone at home again. You know, and so slowly over time, I just started putting the phone away more and taking it out of the bedroom. You know, and okay, we're not going to have phones after dinner. Slowly expanding these spaces where it's just not there. And I call them sanctuaries in the book, but they really are. They're places in your life where other things can flourish. And then you kind of reverse the whole process where instead of using the phone more and more and becoming more and more dependent on it, you become less dependent on it and you start liking it less and less. And it becomes really easy actually to just be like, I don't want it.
0: But it sounds like, especially for kids, we have to replace the activity of doing something online, on screens, whatever, with something else.
1: This is so critical, and I'm so glad you brought it up. You're exactly right. If you're going to get rid of the phone for these times and places, you have to put something else in. Behavioral psychology tells us this very clear. You can't just tell the kid, go be bored. And this is what I was actually trying to do for a long time. I would not take my phone with me and I'd go sit at a park and just sit there. And it was horrible. I would, you know, just kind of all I could think about was the phone. But this made a huge difference in my life was when I was like, okay, I'm not taking my phone, but I'm going to go do something fun, right? We're going to go to the beach. We're going to go to a baseball game. We're going to do something instead. And then the habit changes much faster. And kids really enjoy being offline. They start to see the pleasure of being offline. So absolutely, you're right. You've got to swap in. Whenever you limit the phone or ultra-processed foods, swap in something else that the kid is going to enjoy.
0: Maiklene Duclef is a science journalist. Her new book is Dopamine Kids. Sharing a phone with your spouse or deliberately leaving it behind when you go places may sound over the top, but some people go to much greater lengths to find peace and focus. Linguist Justin McDaniel tries to teach his students at the University of Pennsylvania how to be in the moment, how to really take in what's in front of them. It's a lesson he learned many years ago under pretty extreme circumstances. Alan Hinnich has this story.
2: When Justin McDaniel was in his 20s, he traveled to Thailand to teach English as a volunteer. Soon after, he became a monk in a remote Buddhist monastery.
3: A monk in any situation is a type of prison in many ways, right? Like, you have exactly the same clothes, exactly the same haircut. You have a series of rules. In my monastery, is 243 rules, right? Everything from the way you speak to how you go to the bathroom to how you walk, every movement you make, right? That you are celibate, you can't take intoxicants, you eat only once a day. Your days are so heavily regulated.
2: It was a simple life with very few choices and a lot of chores that had to be done every day. Sweep, clean, and then do it all over again.
3: Tomorrow, you know, you have to sweep the path again. It's going to be, have leaves falling on it again. You know, tomorrow there's going to be dust on the Buddha statue. You got to polish it again. Like, it just seems endless.
2: But for Justin, there was a lot of beauty in those simple tasks.
3: And in many ways, when choice is taken away, it is incredibly liberating. Doing these series of tasks allows me to concentrate on and breathe, pay hyper attention to what you're doing.
2: Justin adjusted well to monastic life. He wasn't bothered by the routines, the strict rules, or how little food they usually ate, just about 800 calories a day. So eventually, he decided to try something more extreme.
3: It was dangerous, and I shouldn't have done it, but I was kind of a hothead. I just like challenges.
2: 7 days of fasting in complete solitude.
3: You placed in this box, it's a wooden box in the middle of the jungle. There's no light. You only can fit sitting in it. Like, you can't put your head up straight. You can't stretch your legs out. You're kind of in a half lotus position and caught in this box and it's locked. And you get water a couple times a day through a straw in the box.
2: Justin remembers being really uncomfortable. It was hot and his hunger was brutal. After 3 days, he started hallucinating.
3: There was a benefit, at least for the first 3 days, of really feeling your body.
2: Eventually, he fell out of the box and the other monks brought him back to the monastery. The lessons from his time as a monk stuck with him and he brings them into the classroom. For 22 years, he's been teaching a radical course called Living Deliberately.
3: It's a course on comparative monasticism. Students have to take a vow of silence for a month. So no internet, no phone, no speaking.
2: He also teaches a course called Existential Despair, which I took when I was in college.
3: And that is students come together 4 to midnight and they read a book cover to cover.
2: We read authors like William Burroughs and Yukio Mishima, people who grappled with life often on the fringes of society. As you can imagine, reading a book cover to cover late into the night requires a lot of concentration. And I'd be lying if I said I didn't get bored or zone out here and there. But I think that was part of the point.
3: I want my students to, just like I did as a monk, learn to appreciate the task that's in front of them, the words that are in front of them, the desk that's in front of them, and the person that is sitting next to them. Slow down and pay attention to the room. We're encouraged, like, if you want to be creative, well, take this pill or take a class or do yoga or do Soul Cycle or talk to a therapist, which are all fine things. These are a great thing. But these are just adding. If you look at what monks and nuns do, they don't add more. They do less, right? They simply do less. Less speaking, less choice of clothing, less choice of food, less choice of activities. A monk's day is very boring to most people, you know? And however, it makes you reevaluate your everyday and see that it is not boring. Our job is simply to learn how to be comfortable with ourselves, even if it's just a few moments a day. The everyday is so spectacular. The everyday is just the wonder of it all. It's amazing. Like, you know, the variety of sounds we hear just outside. Like right now in my room, I have a lot of books in here. Like the amount of, who cares what's in these books? Just the variety of colors of the covers are kind of amazing, right? And just like, wow, like that's a lot of color. And I think that if you can be comfortable with not knowing, if you can be comfortable with lack of productivity, if you can be comfortable in the sense with the wonder of the everyday around you, you're going to be more empathetic to the person next to you, of that they're part of that wonderment.
0: That story was reported by Alan Hinnage. That's our show for this week. The Pulse is a production of WHYY in Philadelphia. You can find us wherever you get your podcasts. Our health and science reporters are Alan Yu and Liz Tong. Charlie Kyer is our engineer. Our producers are Nicole Curry and Lindsay Lazarski. I'm Mike and Scott. Thank you for listening.
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2: 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Still ahead on Weekend Edition, NPR speaks with Grammy-winning musician Maya about her new album, Retrospect. The record is an ode to soul, funk, and R&B music that she heard in her childhood. That and more coming up on Weekend Edition. 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
1: I'm Windsor Johnston with these headlines. Louisiana Senator Bill Cassidy has lost his Republican primary after President Trump backed one of his challengers. Cassidy had faced backlash from Trump supporters after voting to remove the president following the January 6th attack on the U.S. Capitol. The Long Island Railroad strike is continuing after contract talks failed over the weekend. Limited shuttle buses are running as officials urge commuters to work from home if possible heading into Monday morning. Gas prices in the U.S. are climbing again ahead of Memorial Day. AAA says the national average for regular gas is now above $4.50 a gallon amid higher oil prices and tensions in the Middle East. I'm Windsor Johnston, NPR News in Washington.
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4: This is Weekend Edition from NPR News. I'm Aisha Roscoe. When you fill up your car, what comes out of the pump is usually not just gasoline. It's a mix that includes ethanol, a biofuel made from corn. Usually that mix is 10% ethanol, 90% gasoline. But there's a push to boost that to 15% ethanol called E15. Backers say that would help American farmers who are struggling right now. And they say it would make gas cheaper. Last week, the U.S. House passed a bill that would allow E15 year-round and nationwide. Joining us now is Elizabeth Elkin. She's a reporter at Bloomberg who covers biofuels. Thank you for being here.
5: Hi, thanks for having me.
4: So obviously the idea of cheaper gas sounds pretty great right now, but would more ethanol and gas actually bring down prices?
5: Yeah, it's a great question. Biofuels advocates say it will. They say that because ethanol is currently cheaper than gasoline, because of all of the things going on in the world, right, that increasing the amount of ethanol sold will ease those costs for consumers. When you go to put gas in your car, if you're at a station that sells E15, you'll see that the sticker price is probably significantly cheaper than other types of gas. So that gives the biofuels advocates some weight. But it is a little bit more complicated than just sticker price at the pump, right? So federal law requires refiners to blend a certain amount of biofuels into gasoline and diesel every year. That's been around for decades. It was put in place to build up domestic demand for biofuels and to support like rural communities where farmers live. Smaller refiners are exposed to high costs of complying with obligations to blend. It's an enormous expense for some refiners, and they say that rising costs to comply with that program, which is just rising, you know, amounts of biofuels that they need to blend, means higher costs for consumers overall.
4: Okay. But is there a neutral source who could tell us, is it going to bring down cost or not? Do we know?
5: I think it's really hard to tell. I mean, the other thing here is that if we're looking for an immediate solution to gas prices, even if it passes the Senate, even if the president signs it, you're not immediately going to see E15 at all of these gas stations that didn't previously sell it, because there are a lot of gas

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0: In most states, turning 18 means becoming a legal adult. It's more complicated than that here in Nebraska when you're a minor until you're 19. In this report for Curious Nebraska, producer Andy Herman investigates why it's like this and how it's impacted real people.
1: I received this curious suggestion from a listener, a doctor who, while delivering an 18-year-old's baby, couldn't give her pain medication because her mother wanted her punished for getting pregnant. Situations like this are possible because the age of majority in Nebraska is 19. Even though she'd be totally responsible for her child after its birth, she was still under the control of her parents.
2: The definition of the age of majority is just when you become a legal adult and you take on all of the legal adult responsibilities.
1: Lauren McNeil wrote her UNL honors thesis on this very topic.
2: I had a lot of peers who had had trouble with the age of majority being 19 and not being able to get medical care without parental consent. And I'm like, what? This makes no sense.
1: In 1969, the age of majority in Nebraska was dropped from 21 to 20. Then in 1972, shortly after the 26th Amendment granted 18-year-olds nationwide the right to vote, State Senator Gerald Stromer pitched lowering the age of adulthood to 18, but settled on 19. It's been that way ever since.
2: You can serve in the military. I don't see why you can't consent to getting medical care.
1: Lauren worked on a bill to lower the age of majority in Nebraska to 18, but only regarding health care services. It didn't pass. Meanwhile, there have been attempts over the decades to lower the age across the board.
3: I kind of said, well, why do we do it this way and everybody else does it that way? So I put in a bill.
1: Former state senator Kent Rogert gave it a shot.
3: I got it back and it was like 200 pages. And I thought, what did I just do?
1: Kent's initial goal was to allow 18-year-olds to enter into contracts and leases. When his bill to lower the age of majority wholesale got overcomplicated, he compromised and got what he wanted. But what was the main resistance to the bill as originally envisioned?
3: It was basically on the social services benefit that helps people of that age for one more year.
1: Keeping the age of majority as is allows foster kids to stay under care until they're 19. But with carve-outs for 18-year-olds, including contract signing, mental health care, and more, why don't we lower the age to 18 and then carve out exceptions for certain 19-year-olds?
4: So he went in there and he was like, oh, yeah, you're supposed to be taking iron pills.
1: Sheridan Macy is featured in Lauren McNeil's thesis under a pseudonym. She'd seen a doctor, and it turned out she didn't have independent access to her medical chart as an 18-year-old. She'd been anemic for a year and didn't know about it until her father found her chart in his account.
4: Everyone expects young people to be, like, really accomplished and doing all of these things and making all of this progress, and then at the same time seems to treat them as though they are not capable of making their own decisions about things.
1: She suspects there's even more to it than that.
4: There's a lot of weird discussions around kids' autonomy, and I think a lot of it is people seem to not really see kids as people.
1: Faith Walker agrees.
5: They are shocked when I tell them that their children are whole people.
1: Faith is an advocate for children, and she went through hell to get to where she is today. At 18, despite Senator Rogert's previous law, she had trouble signing a lease, and her parents didn't want her going to college.
5: My parents reported me missing. The police had a responsibility to find me and then report my whereabouts to my parents. I didn't have legal standing to do what I was doing.
1: She was already living on her own and attending school when she connected with an Omaha City Council member to sue for emancipation from her parents, which she couldn't do on her own behalf as a minor. But what about all the other young people who don't have the same drive as Faith?
5: It's entirely unnecessary to have the age of majority be 19. I don't think that it provides very much benefit. I think that it causes a lot of problems.
1: Despite senators' attempts, there really hasn't been much movement in the greater legislature to change the age of adulthood in Nebraska.
5: There's an inertia to the legislature, because if it dies in the legislature like three times, it's dead forever.
1: Why isn't there a rallying cry to make 18 Nebraska's official age of majority?
2: Once it doesn't apply to you, you know, there's not really too much of a movement to fix it.
1: I'm Andy Herman for Curious Nebraska. I'm 18 and I like
0: it. The topic for that episode of Curious Nebraska came from a listener. Do you have a curiosity about Nebraska that you'd like to hear about? You can drop us a line at nebraskapublicmedia.org/curious, where you can also listen to previous episodes.

0: 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I'm Aisha Roscoe.
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It's This American Life. I'm Laura Starcheski, sitting in for Ira Glass. This is the story of Garrett Morgan and her wife, Chrissy, trying to navigate the military's ban on trans people and keep some control over what's going to happen to their family. So one thing I asked Garrett, have you ever had any issues with your commanders, your colleagues, since you came out as trans? Any problems with anybody serving in the Navy with you? No, she told me, not once. Which is wild. I asked a bunch of other service members from different branches of the military, different ranks, what was their experience? And overwhelmingly, people said, it was good. I actually got a lot of support. I got a round of applause when I came out to my unit, one Army captain told me. This surprised me because I was at least expecting more of a mixed bag. I read a few horror stories. Those were documented in the court cases. But so many people had been serving through multiple administrations without issues. There's about a decade of experience to draw on, look at, study, on how it's affected the military, having trans people serve openly. And it's been kind of a nothing burger, I have to say. I mean, there's been no catastrophic failure of unit cohesion, no indication that trans service members somehow harm troop readiness, as the Trump administration has argued.

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I'm Arthur Jones. I've got some weather for you. Chances of rain across the state with possible severe weather on its way again this evening. Heads up, there's a flood watch in effect from 7 p.m. this evening through Tuesday morning for Gage, Jefferson, Johnson, Lancaster, Nemaha, Odo, Pawnee, Richardson, Saline, and Seward counties. 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Here's a little Chuck Mangione to get you through this hour.

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1: Chances of rain across the state with possible severe weather on its way this evening. There's a tornado watch for the eastern part of the state from Kearney all the way to the Missouri River, now through 11 p.m. Central, with a severe thunderstorm warning around Grand Island now until 5 p.m.

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1: I'm Janine Herbst with these headlines. As the Long Island Railroad strike continues, New York's governor is pleading with both sides to come back to the negotiating table. Workers at North America's biggest commuter rail want better pay and benefits. They walked off the job yesterday after contract talks broke down. Russia says Ukrainian drone strikes overnight killed at least 4 people and wounded a dozen others. Ukraine says the strikes are justified after Russia repeatedly launched strikes on Ukraine. And tonight might be another chance to see the Northern Lights if you're in the northern part of the U.S. or Canada. The National Oceanic and Atmospheric Administration says the best sightings come when the aurora is directly overhead, but any sight of the multicolored light show is worth it. I'm Janine Herbst, NPR News.

0: All proceeds from the event will go to benefit the Save A Foundation. 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
1: The warm weather and my Instagram feed tell me we are entering wedding season. That means the flowers, the music, passionate declarations of love, and the occasional embarrassing moment.
2: I would like to thank you all for coming and welcome you, even though I haven't seen most of you since my latest stretch in the big house. But you all look fabulous.
1: That's Anne Hathaway giving a very uncomfortable speech as Kim, recently out of rehab in the 2008 film Rachel Getting Married. There are some weddings from the big screen that we remember as if we were there ourselves, like in The Godfather.
3: Accept this justice as a gift on my daughter's wedding day.
1: Or Bridesmaids.
4: Why can't you just be happy for me and then go home and talk behind my back later like a normal person?
1: Or Wedding Crashers.
5: We got three really big weeks ahead of us. It's wedding season, kid. I got us down for 17 of them already.
6: Okay, now how many more cash bars?
1: In this week's Cineplexity, we're talking weddings in the movies. Here in the studio with me is NPR senior editor Barry Hardiman and All Things Considered producer Catherine Fink. Hi there to you both.
7: Hi. Hello.
1: Catherine, what do you think of when you think weddings and movies?
7: So I'm really in the thick of the wedding chapter of my life right now. I went to 7 weddings last year.
1: What?
7: You know, I wouldn't say that they had the cinematic quality of the weddings we see on screen. They've been pretty drama-free. I wasn't seeing, you know, a drunken best man speech like in The Wedding Singer, for example.
8: Because Harold, you know, he's always been the dependable one. And I've always been the screwed up one. Right, Dad?
7: People are not hooking up like they do in Wedding Crashers, but they, you know, they've been pleasant. There have been some fun moments.
1: Barry, what do you think of when you think of wedding movies?
9: Well, so here's the thing about wedding movies is there's like nothing more conventional, right, than a wedding movie because it's about the most conventional of human experiences. It is something that we can feel both good about, bad about, whatever. And honestly, it shows so many different kinds of being human. You have to navigate family dynamics. You know, you have to navigate money, you know, pressure. I think that one of the nice things about talking about wedding movies is you get to talk about sort of the variety of the human experience in a funny way.
1: What are some of your favorite wedding movies? Catherine, why don't you start first?
7: So for me, it's gotta be 27 Dresses starring Katherine Heigl and James Marsden.
10: 27 Dresses. You gotta be kidding me.
11: Strange as it sounds, I've had some really good times in those dresses. Weird as that may be.
7: It came out when I was 14, and basically she is this perpetual bridesmaid in the opening scene. She's going back and forth across New York City to 2 different people's weddings she's a bridesmaid in.
10: You were in 2 weddings in one night, weren't you? It's a little upsetting, don't you think?
11: Well, they're both really, really good friends of mine, and their weddings happen to be on the same night, so what was I supposed to do?
7: I think it's just really fun and kind of cynical. Like, it gets into a lot of stuff about the wedding industrial complex. And then one other thing I think is really funny about 27 Dresses is she goes to all these theme weddings, and so I thought to myself when I was watching this movie, like, I too one day will go to a scuba diving wedding or a goth wedding or a cowgirl wedding.
1: Realistic, yeah.
7: But in reality, the weddings I go to all are a little bit of the same, honestly.
1: And what about you, Barry?
9: Well, my favorite movie that is about navigating weddings themselves, which is one specific kind, is actually Palm Springs.
12: The second you fall asleep, it all just goes back to the start.
13: Well, then what's the point of living?
12: We kind of have no choice but to live.
9: Because they are in a time loop, it's very much a Groundhog Day kind of movie. And you see them, you know, go to her wedding a million times. And there's like, there are just so many different ways to go to a wedding. As Catherine was saying, you can go and be sloppy. You can have a best man going crazy. You can have a bunch of hookups. You can meet the person you love. So there are those kinds of things. So that's my favorite one, I think, about attending weddings. I think my favorite nostalgia movie for weddings is actually The Best Man.
14: A long, long, long time ago, Mia slept with your best man.
9: Oh my God, it is so, so good. And also has some really good puns in it because Taye Diggs, who plays the lead, he's a writer in it, and they regularly refer to him as like Langston Snooze, which is truly still one of my favorite puns. Anyway, I think the ones that are about relationships and friendships, I would say Best Friend's Wedding.
15: I realize this comes at a very inopportune time, but I really have this gigantic favor to ask of you. Me.
9: I love how much that sort of is one of those movies that kind of allowed me to think a little bit more about where my friends were in life might not be where I was, and that that was okay.
7: I also want to give a shout out to The Wedding Singer, which I rewatched this week, and I had forgotten that it was in this movie, but that is the movie that gave us the phrase church tongue. Do either of you remember this? Okay.
9: Yes.
7: Church tongue. So there's a scene where Drew Barrymore is getting married soon and her friend is walking her through the different types of kisses she could have at the altar. You know, open mouth, closed mouth, tongue, no tongue.
6: I say that it's okay for it to be an open mouth kiss.
13: And I say that it's the type of occasion where people dress up, so it's not appropriate.
7: And she practices her kiss with Adam Sandler, who, spoiler alert, she later falls in love with and does not get married to the man who was her fiance at the time. And what they settle on is church tongue. That's like just the appropriate amount of tongue for getting married in a church.
13: Not porno tongue. Church tongue.
7: You know, I watched this as a kid and I was like, I've never thought about what kind of kiss a person is supposed to have at the altar.
9: Yeah.
16: Why do we like to watch weddings so much on the silver screen? What does that say about our understandings of love and of relationships and marriage?
9: You know, one thing I will say that I, like, over the years have really thought a little bit about in terms of relationships is how much needs to be disclosed before the wedding, which is actually a stand-in for the marriage. The process of planning a wedding tells you about, you know, what's important to them in their past, you know, how much money they want to spend, what's important to the family, to your family, to their family, how do they get along, all those things.
7: I feel like growing up watching a lot of these movies gave me a very specific idea of what weddings should look like and also what our relationship to them should be. I think some of my big takeaways are like, there's a high likelihood you'll be left at the altar. It happens in The Wedding Singer, Runaway Bride. She leaves a man at the altar 3 times at the very beginning of the movie. So growing up, I was like, this may very well happen to me. In fact, the very first wedding I ever went to was for a family friend, and I was a flower girl. And I remember, you know, the wedding hadn't started yet. We were behind the scenes, and the bride was crying. And so here I thought, okay, she's getting cold feet. If someone is experiencing this, like, rush of emotion, it's because, like, they don't want to get married.
16: It has to be.
7: It has to be, you know, not just that they're making this big decision and, like, heading into the next chapter of their lives, but like, oh man, she might like jet out of here any minute now.
16: And it sounds like you want drama, so maybe you were secretly hoping she would jet out of there.
7: Right. No, I won't say that. Maybe a little bit. But yeah, I just think there's so many funny takeaways from these movies if you look at them as like a collection. Like, people are only ever getting married on a whim. Sometimes that's a great thing. It's like the height of passion. And then sometimes it's a terrible thing. Weddings are mostly for white people, I think, is one of the takeaways from this. I also think there's this trope that like men don't actually want to get married, that this is sort of like a way to pay their dues and appease their future wife. And like I said, you know, in many cases, the woman also doesn't want to get married and may very well leave her fiance high and dry.
9: Runaway Bride came out when I was a kid and I was like, oh, this is great. I actually can leave if I want. Like, to me, I was like, there's an open, you know.
7: That's a nice, like, flip side.
9: Exactly.
7: Yeah. You're not locked into this forever.
9: I better get a horse outside.
7: Just in case, wear your running shoes.
16: I better learn how to ride a horse. Yeah. Are there any movie weddings that you wish you could have attended?
7: I mean, one that's on my list is Hitch. The dance scenes at the very end of that wedding, like, they're having the best time. No one has ever had that much fun at a wedding before or since. So, yeah, I would love to be there.
9: I would say, and this is maybe going to be a controversial pick because it is, we all know this is a terrible movie, but boy, I would have liked to go to either of the Sex and the City movie weddings.
17: Big's not here.
18: But we're 25 minutes late. Well, did anybody call him?
9: Just mostly because, did everybody remember the headpiece and the whole situation was so gorgeous? Like, that's the one that I would have liked to at least just have surveyed the church.
7: But Big didn't show up for one of them.
9: That's the one.
7: It was beautiful.
9: I just wanted to survey the church, you know?
7: Yeah.
9: And then maybe, like, go and have Samantha feed me yogurt in bed.
16: That was NPR's Barry Hardiman and Catherine Fink. Thank you for joining me.
7: Thanks.
9: Thank you.
16: That's all for this weekend. I'm Emily Fang. Thank you for joining us for this Sunday's All Things Considered. 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
22: From the Center for Investigative Reporting and PRX, this is Reveal. I'm Al Letson. The Stop the Steal movement has not stopped.
23: We broke through the biggest cover-up of the biggest crime the world has ever seen.
22: Only now, some of its most loyal followers have actual power, and they're impacting American voters.
24: I'm somewhat offended, mad that I'm being accused of double voting.
22: Allegations like these are now fueling the push to transform American elections. But at what cost?
25: They want control, full stop, and they're going to do everything they can to get it.
22: Today on Reveal, the fight over the future of American elections right before the midterms. But first, this news.
19: Live from NPR News in Washington, I'm Janine Hurst. Israeli airstrikes in Lebanon continue despite an agreement reached in Washington to extend a ceasefire. NPR's Jane Araf has more from Beirut.
9: The Lebanese state news agency says Israel targeted a civil defense center in southern Lebanon Saturday, killing at least six people, including three paramedics. State media said a fourth first responder was seriously wounded in the attack on the village of Haruf. Israel and Lebanon agreed in U.S. brokered talks Friday to extend for 45 days a ceasefire which had been scheduled to expire Sunday. The Lebanese government says almost 3,000 people, including women, children, and first responders, have been killed in Israeli attacks since the war began March 2nd. Israel says 20 military personnel and four civilians have been killed in strikes by Lebanon's Iran-backed militant group Hezbollah. Jane Araf, NPR News, Beirut.
19: Primaries are being held in several states ahead of the midterms this fall. In Louisiana, Senator Bill Cassidy lost the Republican primary yesterday. He voted in 2021 to convict President Trump and remove him from office after the deadly insurrection at the U.S. Capitol. Trump backed a challenger. Drew Hawkins with the Gulf States Newsroom has more.
26: It definitely confirms the president's influence is still strong with Republican voters. Of course, you know, Cassidy was under a lot of heat for his vote to convict President Trump in 2021. And on Election Day, Trump posted to Truth Social calling Cassidy a disloyal disaster and a sleazebag who was bad for Louisiana. I think it is also worth pointing out that this is not just Louisiana. Earlier this month, on May 5th, Trump endorsed challengers to Republican state senators in Indiana who there voted against redistricting. Most of them lost their seats, too.
19: Drew Hawkins reporting. Kentucky and Georgia hold primaries on Tuesday. In New York, the strike against the Long Island Railroad, the biggest commuter rail in North America, continues. Desiree DiOrio from member station WSHU has more.
0: Finger-pointing over who's to blame for the strike continued Sunday, with transportation officials accusing labor leaders of walking away from negotiations, and New York Governor Kathy Hochul blaming President Trump.
2: The strike would not have been possible if the Trump administration had not taken the highly unusual step last fall of releasing labor unions from mediation. Unfortunately for our commuters, the direct consequence of this action is the strike we have today.
0: Trump said on social media he had, quote, nothing to do with it. Meanwhile, union leaders say the offers from the Metropolitan Transportation Authority have been inadequate. For NPR News, I'm Desiree DiOrio on Long Island.
19: You're listening to NPR News from Washington. Russia says Ukrainian drone strikes overnight killed at least four people and wounded a dozen others. Officials say debris fell on Russia's largest airport but didn't cause damage. Ukraine's President Zelensky says the strikes were entirely justified. Russia has repeatedly launched similar attacks on Ukraine's capital and other cities during the war. Ukrainian officials say Russian drone strikes on Ukraine overnight wounded at least eight. Nashville's overhauling one of its most important Civil War sites with a more accurate portrayal of its history. Cynthia Abrams of member station WPLN reports this comes as the White House is discouraging such efforts.
3: Nashville's Fort Negley was a Union fort. It was constructed by black laborers, many of whom were forced into work. A multi-million dollar renovation will see the site add a memorial lawn in honor of the workers, plus updated signage. Nashville Mayor Freddie O'Connell says this work is especially important right now.
4: There are people trying to legally prevent histories like those of Fort Negley from being included in textbooks or even our discourse.
3: O'Connell is referencing actions by the Trump administration to roll back DEI efforts, including an executive order directing federal institutions to remove, quote, divisive race-centered ideology that casts America's history in a, quote, negative light. For NPR News, I'm Cynthia Abrams in Nashville.
19: And I'm Janine Herbst, and you're listening to NPR News from Washington.
5: 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And the Public Welfare Foundation, committed to advancing transformative youth and criminal justice reforms.
8: From the Center for Investigative Reporting and PRX, this is Reveal. I'm Al Letson. It's January 28th. Dana Barrett is working from home when a county official reaches out with some disturbing news.
10: I got a call maybe about 15, 20 minutes after the FBI showed up.
8: The FBI is raiding a warehouse in Fulton County, Georgia, where election documents from 2020 are stored.
10: I immediately jumped in the car and headed down to the warehouse.
8: By the time Dana arrives, it's already quite a scene.
10: The press was already there in full force, and they were, you know, the FBI had locked down the building.
8: The raid is all over the news.
27: We're following breaking news out of Georgia, where FBI agents are executing a search warrant.
28: Baseless claims of voter fraud in Fulton County have been
29: a steady stream of local and state elected officials arriving at this sprawling facility trying to observe the agents' work.
8: Dana is one of those elected officials. She's the county commissioner in Fulton County, and she experienced this all firsthand. Besides the reporters, Dana also sees a group of people who believe that the 2020 election was full of fraud.
10: There were certainly a handful of the elections board members, the Republican folks and the conspiracy theorists, I'm going to go with lurking around, who then sort of chased me around the side of the building.
8: Dana tries to get away from the guy chasing her, a right-wing social media influencer who often posts misleading election videos on YouTube. One problem. The size of this building is like a city block.
10: And I, not realizing that it was an entire block, thought I was going to be able to get away from him so he would stop bugging me. And ultimately, I had to sort of, I turned around and my mom voice turned on. I had to be like, you are hurting America, young man, you know.
8: Like, Dana says once she finally gets inside, she figures she'll be there all night.
10: Because if they had taken these documents in the right way, it would have taken all night.
25: because they would have had to go through every document and, you know, you'd have to take a picture of it and a receipt of what you're taking. But they did not do anything like that.
8: The FBI confiscated more than 650 boxes that day. Dana says she left right as it was starting to get dark.
25: I actually made a video in the parking lot before I left, and I was saying right then, this is a setup.
1: What you're seeing behind me right now is the FBI taking documents related to the 2020 elections out of the Fulton County warehouse. This is political theater at its best. The Trump administration.
25: This is political theater aimed to undermine and set us up for a takeover of our elections. And I think it was the next day that
8: actually it was 2 days later
25: that Trump was shouting about a national takeover.
6: The Republicans should say, we want to take over. We should take over the voting in at least 15 places.
8: Dana believes one of those places is Fulton County. To her, this FBI raid in January is the opening act of a play that will end with the takeover of American elections. But if it's a play, it's a revival act of a now familiar story. A story about a movement of people who continue to believe the 2020 election was stolen, where instances of human error get painted as widespread fraud and rigged elections, despite countless proof to the contrary. Today, we're investigating this FBI raid in Georgia, why the so-called Stop the Steal movement hasn't stopped, and how it could disrupt future elections, including this year's midterms. Mother Jones reporter Abby Vasulis starts us off in Georgia, where she's been looking into the State Election Board, a once sleepy government agency, now swept up by this movement and empowered to do something about it. Here's Abby.
3: The day the FBI raided the election warehouse in Fulton County, Dr. Janice Johnston was on Steve Bannon's War Room podcast.
7: War Room. Here's your host, Stephen K. Bannon.
3: Johnston is a retired OBGYN and vice chair of the State Election Board. Last year, she led the board in passing an unusual resolution requesting that the Justice Department help investigate Fulton County.
11: It is a relief to see the FBI agents here, and I hope they take all 700 boxes of election documents and ballots and envelopes and take them to a secure location for review and investigation.
3: She's talking to Bannon from a car parked at the site of the raid. Sitting next to her is fellow board member Sally Grubbs.
12: Sally Grubbs, we've had you on many times going back now, what, 6 years?
13: Six years, Dave.
12: 6 years, but who's counting?
3: Sally is the newest member of the board, and she's long speculated that there was voter fraud in 2020 and suggests Fulton County has been trying to cover it up.
13: Well, you know, Steve, it's like I keep saying, is if you have nothing to hide, you hide nothing.
3: Sally tells Bannon she's worked really hard to get to this day. She calls it surreal and describes what she's seeing as boxes get removed from the warehouse.
13: I can tell you that I see movement and activity with the forecliff. So let's across America right now. Can we just pray?
3: Sally has gone to great lengths for the Stop the Steal movement. She's best known for jumping in her car to chase down a shredding truck in 2020. She believed it had shredded ballots. A video of it was posted on social media.
14: November the 20th, Friday morning. I'm watching all of these ballots being shredded now. Unbelievable.
3: This all took place the day after Georgia's first election recount, so the stakes felt extremely high. The claim was quickly debunked. It turns out that the county was doing routine shredding of inconsequential election materials, things like mailing labels and envelopes, not ballots. Even Republican state lawmakers were dismissive when Sally testified about this during a legislative hearing. But more than 5 years later, Sally considers her efforts a badge of honor. This is her telling the story at a recent breakfast for local Republicans.
15: You know, if y'all heard the story of the shredding truck in Cobb County that shredded evidence and documents from the 2020 election and the crazy person that chased the shredding truck, well, that was me. And so there's pretty much nothing I won't do being a friend of
9: 5 months. Sally is committed to the cause, and so are the majority of the members of the state election board. The board used to be composed of nerdy lawyers and technocrats working to ensure that elections in the Peach State ran smoothly. But in the last few years, the board has been transformed. I went there in March to see the change for myself. The board meeting is at City Hall in Marietta, Georgia, just outside of Atlanta. And it's a good thing I get there early because it takes me 20 minutes to find parking. When I walk inside, I find out why.
16: There or maybe in these chairs.
9: The room is packed. It might be near capacity. There's a lot of men in suits walking in. There's a woman wearing a sweatshirt right in front of me that says, "Make elections great again." The room also skews a lot older as well. I mean, it is a Wednesday morning at 9 a.m., so I imagine a lot of people are at work and can't make it out here. Of those who could make it, some are holding small cartons of Vanilla Ensure, the protein supplement that they would later drink at their seats rather than leave to grab lunch. The board is sitting at a crescent-shaped table that commands the room. Sally's wearing a dark blazer that contrasts sharply against her bright white hair, and she gives the opening prayer.
17: And God, I just ask that you guide this meeting with your loving hand, with your direction, and with your divine providence. In Jesus' name, amen.
9: The audience is told to be on their best behavior, and they're asked not to clap or yell. But if it's really necessary, jazz hands are okay.
18: Please feel free to do the jazz hand. It just drives me crazy, but doing it anyway, the more jazz hands are crazier, it makes me feel good. But please just be respectful of everybody else.
9: The board hears a series of cases, mostly minor infractions, based on tips filed by the general public. It's pretty tedious. There's the people accused of fraudulently signing petitions.
20: So they signed not just for themselves, but for their spouse.
9: They were given fines.
20: $150 for Ms. Purnell and $100 each for Ms. Moorhead and Mr. Eady.
9: There's the case of a woman who wore a Joe Biden t-shirt to a polling site and refused to leave. An officer had to remove her, and that cost taxpayer money. Should she be fined?
21: I mean, if we got to pay for it, they should pay for it.
9: A nonpartisan group that was playing loud music too close to a polling site, their case was sent straight to the Attorney General's office for prosecution.
22: It irritates the stew out of me that people do that.
9: Then there's the case of a Georgia woman who temporarily moved to Washington State to be near family during a health crisis. She registered to vote there, then returned to Georgia, where she voted in the next election. The state attorney general's office reviewed the case and recommended it for dismissal. Their reason, the woman was only registered in two places. That's different from voting in two places, which would have been illegal. But board member Johnston, the retired OBGYN, doesn't want to dismiss the case.
11: I see it as a nationwide problem of the voter rolls nationwide, which is why I would like Georgia's voter rolls to be shared with the Department of Justice to look for double, triple, or however many registrations there are across states.
9: Dr. Johnston wants the federal government to help clean up voter rolls so people don't go shopping around with their one vote.
11: That is not right. Why not everybody go vote in the battleground state? Hey, that's a great idea. Why don't we just register in all the states and we'll just pick the state that we have the hottest campaigns and contests? So I find this quite problematic.
9: She's right. The law says you need to vote where you live. It's not legal to vote based on where you think you would make the most impact. But that's not what happened here. Beth Young from Georgia's Attorney General's office, which, by the way, is Republican-controlled, pushes back.
20: I don't see any indication in this file that, you know, there was any deliberateness on her part to try to forum shop
21: We can't determine intent, though. That's an assumption, right?
9: This is Janelle King, a Republican-appointed board member who also believes there was fraud in Fulton County and is aligned with Sally and Dr. Johnston.
21: Well, it sounds like you're speaking as her defense.
20: I'm just talking about why we feel like the case is not appropriate further pursuit, because we have to have evidence of a criminal violation to move forward with it.
9: This back and forth goes on for several minutes. Johnston then proposes to issue a formal letter of reprimand, even though the woman didn't break any laws.
0: Dr. Johnston has recommended or made a motion to issue a letter of reprimand on SCB 2023.
9: Janelle seconds it, and the board approves.
0: Motion carries 3-1.
12: Beth, you have other...
9: The meeting goes on for 7 more hours. The board reviews more than a dozen new cases, often brought to the board's attention by self-appointed investigators who allege that fraud is happening all across Georgia, and particularly in one county.
0: Well, it's time for Fulton County. Fulton County cases. Next item is 022-068. And it's where the Fulton County was added. The next case on the agenda is SCB 2024-180, Fulton County High Museum of Arts, 2025-037, Fulton County double voter.
9: Fulton County includes most of Atlanta and is a Democratic stronghold in this important swing state. Most of these cases are over inconsequential issues that wouldn't have changed the outcome of an election. Honest human errors, not intentional fraud. Though some of the allegations sound serious. In one case, the board considered whether a man named Stephen Williamson cast ballots in 2 states during the 2024 election.
2: First of all, I want to say I'm doing my civic duty. Everybody should do this more often, just to show up.
9: Stephen showed up to defend himself and explained that over the last few years, he's moved around a lot, up and down the East Coast. During the 2024 elections, he was in the middle of a move, leaving Florida for Georgia. Before he left, he sent in his absentee ballot.
2: I voted down there, put the stamp on, sent it off, and a couple of weeks later, I moved up here. A lot of things were in state of flux. I wanted to handle my business in Florida.
9: Stephen told the board the allegation that he voted in both states is just wrong.
2: Somewhat offended, off, mad that I'm being accused of double voting. Okay, my family, myself and I, we worked too hard to achieve these votes to screw it up by coming doing double voting.
9: Stephen is in his mid-60s. He's a black man, born during the Jim Crow era, when poll taxes and literacy tests were enforced to suppress black Americans from voting.
2: I don't know what to say. I didn't cheat anybody. And what gain would I have by double voting? It isn't like, well, you do this and I'll get mileage points or something, or points on my credit card if you keep voting. No, it just doesn't add up.
9: It turns out this allegation of double voting came from a man well known to the board. He's challenged about 10,000 people on Georgia's voting roll.
2: I got the guy's name. I guess he's like a whistleblower or something.
9: I grabbed Stephen on his way out the door. He told me an investigator from the Secretary of State's office called to tell him that he had been reported by a stranger.
2: And I was like, look, I don't know this guy. I don't know nothing about this. And I said, I don't know. Basically, I would see you in court.
9: This case isn't going to court, at least not yet. It's on hold because board members are still waiting on evidence that Stephen actually broke the law. And so far, they haven't received any. While Stephen feels wrongly accused, many of the people who come to these meetings feel like the board is doing good work, finally taking voter fraud seriously. Because to them, the 2020 election was stolen, and nothing can convince them otherwise. Take Enid Alexander. I spoke to her during a lunch break.
4: I absolutely do think there was election fraud perpetrated in Fulton County and also in the other, 5 or 6 swing states that coincide.
9: Richard Schroeder was also adamant there was widespread fraud. He wanted to show me a 96-page report about the Dominion voting machines to prove it.
5: Dominion has an election management system. You can swap votes, change votes, ballots, you can do anything with it.
9: Richard also claimed that the machines have a single password that everyone has access to. Virginia Choate told me something similar.
19: You see that lady there and that man with the shirts that have all the letters? And you know, that's the password for the machine. Everybody in the world knows the password for those machines, and they haven't changed it.
9: The T-shirts Virginia is pointing out have a string of letters and numbers. They say DVS Corp 08 exclamation point. And like many theories driving the election denialism movement, there's a grain of truth tucked within. First off, this is a password, but it's not the password to voting machines. It's the password to a database stored inside a server that's locked away and not connected to the internet. A spokesperson from Georgia's Secretary of State's office told me there is no, quote, single password or magic key to a voting machine. Allegations against Dominion voting machines have been debunked many times. And Fox News famously had to pay $787 million to settle a defamation lawsuit brought by the company. Still, these people have not moved on. And neither have Dr. Johnston, Sally Grubbs, and Janelle King. They all became board members after the 2020 elections and now have unprecedented power. Because back in 2021, the Georgia legislature gave the board the right to take over an election in any county it deems as underperforming.
1: There is nothing good that can come from the state taking over our elections.
9: This is Dana Barrett again, the Fulton County commissioner who witnessed the FBI raid firsthand. She's now running for Georgia's Secretary of State. And she's worried that all the accusations at the hearings are a way to bolster a takeover of elections.

0: free, fair, and secure elections in Fulton County or anywhere in Georgia. Their goal will be to control the outcome of those elections.
1: To take over, the state election board would have to prove that either a string of procedural mistakes was never corrected or prove malicious intent and fraud. And people like Dana are concerned that that's what the FBI investigation could yield, an opportunity for the state election board to finally run Fulton County, which has voted Democrat for decades. To Dana, the threat goes beyond just Fulton County.
0: I think what we're seeing across the board, not just with our elections board, with all these attacks, is that they want to sow doubt, they want to undermine trust, and they want to make it harder for people to vote. They want control, full stop, and they're going to do everything they can to get it.
2: Coming up, we head to one of the nerve centers of the Stop the Steal movement and talk with some of its loudest proponents.
3: They were going to steal the United States without firing a shot.
2: That's next on Reveal. Don't go anywhere.
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5: Chances of rain across the state with possible severe weather on its way again this evening. There's a tornado watch for the eastern part of the state from Kearney all the way to the Missouri River, now through 11 p.m. Central, with a severe thunderstorm warning around Grand Island now until 5 p.m.

0: From the Center for Investigative Reporting and PRX, this is Reveal. I'm Al Letton. Earlier this spring, President Donald Trump addressed a room full of House Republicans at a spring retreat held at one of his golf clubs in Florida.
1: And hello to the men and women of one of the most consequential Republican majorities in history.
0: This Republican majority is crucial to Trump's agenda, but it's in jeopardy. The House and Senate are both up for grabs in this year's midterm elections, and political pundits are predicting Republican losses as gas prices, ICE raids, and the war in Iran have all taken a toll on President Trump's approval rating. Trump's speech starts off as a pep rally, boasting about the U.S. military effort in the Middle East.
1: Epic Fury, that's a great name, isn't it? Epic Fury.
0: But then it veers into old gripes and lies.
1: I won three times. First time was great. Second time, they cheated like hell. It was COVID. And their cheating was at an inspirational level.
0: President Trump has been sowing doubt for years.
1: There's no elections so corrupt as the elections of the United States of America.
0: And now he's using that doubt to sell the Safeguard American Voter Eligibility Act, known as the SAVE Act. He wants lawmakers to pass it, although the president has some thoughts about the name.
1: Don't ever say SAVE Act again. It's a loser. The SAVE Act. Nobody has any idea what are we trying to save. It's the Save America Act. If you could send it up in full form.
0: The full form version of the bill would require Americans to present proof of U.S. citizenship, such as a passport, when registering to vote in federal elections. People would also have to show a government-issued photo ID to vote. Legal experts and academics are concerned that this would create new hurdles and prevent millions of people from voting. But for Trump, this is how Republicans stay in power.
1: If you send it up there, you're going to win the midterms at levels that you can't even believe. And you're going to win every election for a long time until somebody really screws things up. And hopefully that won't happen.
0: The House GOP is on board. But in the

0: Senate, Republicans don't have the votes to get past a filibuster, which means the bill is effectively dead, at least for now. Still, Trump doubles down.
1: If you don't get it, big trouble.
0: He says it's the only way to win the midterms for two simple reasons.
1: Number one, they won't be able to cheat. And number two, the people are demanding it.
0: A Gallup poll shows that since 2020, confidence in presidential elections has dropped sharply among Republicans. And in 2024, only 28% said that they trusted the accuracy of election results. We wanted to understand this breakdown of institutional trust. So we sent Reveal reporter Najeeb Amini to a hub of election denialism, the Conservative Political Action Conference in Grapevine, Texas.
2: How do you feel about election integrity for this year's midterms?
3: For this midterms? We're about to around and find out, aren't we?
0: Here's Najeeb.
4: I'm staring at a bunch of $400 jackets full of sequins. This isn't Soho. This is CPAC.
5: She just bought this jacket today.
2: You just bought this jacket today?
5: I just walking by, and I see the sparkle, and it clicked. My Donald Trump says, make America sparkle again. Why not buy one?
4: Maria Duncan got a little shopping done. She's wearing a black sequin jacket that steals your attention. On the back, it says America's 250th, and has a giant American flag on it. And after complimenting her on the fit, I tell Maria why I'm here at CPAC.
2: I'm working on a radio show about election integrity.
5: Oh, don't even speak to me about this. I got so much to say about that.
2: Why?
5: I came, where are you from? You don't mind me asking?
2: What do you mean by that?
5: Because with your look, and men and we're not, we are American by naturalization, right?
4: I'm from Long Island, but that's besides the point. Because what Maria was really interested in was showing me something she had in her purse.
5: Okay, let me show this. You see this card? I hope you're taping. This is a pocket-sized passport.
4: Think of that main page in a passport book, but on a plastic wallet-sized card. That's what Maria is holding. It's government-issued and can be used to travel, but only to a limited number of places. She says it's still worth it in the long run, because
5: when you hand it to them, that shut them up. Because everything in there cannot be fraudulent.
4: Maria is an ardent believer in the SAVE Act. She thinks people should have to prove to government officials they're here legally, because she doesn't want non-citizens voting. Most of the attendees I spoke to embrace the presence of Immigration and Customs Enforcement at airports and cities, and potentially at polling places come November. At CPAC, former Border Patrol Commander Greg Bovino was given a hero's welcome, despite a controversial tenure that included violent ICE raids, deaths of migrants in ICE custody, as well as ICE agents killing American protesters. I spotted Bovino and asked him if having ICE agents show up at the polls was voter protection or voter suppression.
6: You're going to say voter suppression. Let's suppress illegal aliens voting. Those are our elections, our country. This is America. So we should damn well suppress any illegal alien or foreign national that doesn't have the right to vote in our election.
4: The thing is, multiple studies have found that non-citizen voting is extremely rare. Even the Conservative Heritage Foundation has only identified 99 cases of non-citizen voting in the last 43 years. But that's still more than zero. And to people like Aaron Kotzbauer, it's a problem.
7: Why is it the Democrats want to fight so hard to keep illegals in the country and keep them on voter rolls? It sets up the process for election malfeasance.
2: I'll play the devil's advocate. Voter disenfranchisement, it suppresses the vote. It makes it more difficult for people to get out and vote, which in a way suppresses democracy.
7: Yeah, I'll disagree with that. First of all, we're a constitutional republic. Not
4: Aaron takes me back to his earliest experiences voting in Pennsylvania in the 1988 presidential election, and then basically argues that we should go back to the old way, where you vote with a paper ballot and the votes are counted by hand.
7: They've intentionally mucked up the process to make it so complicated that the ordinary person can't follow it. Thank you so much.
4: You're welcome. But the thing is, back when Aaron first voted, there were voting machines, and only about 11% of ballots were actually counted by hand. Still, this nostalgia for a plainer approach to voting is appealing to people like Aaron, who say they want to undo the muck. And to them, President Trump is delivering. Take the executive order he signed in March.
8: Okay, so that's a big deal.
4: The executive order instructs the Department of Homeland Security to create a state-by-state list of eligible voters. And that list is what the Postal Service would use to deliver mail-in ballots. It's one of many ways Trump says he's trying to clean up the rolls.
8: We're proud of it. And I think, I don't know how it can be challenged. I'll probably challenge it. You may say to find a rogue judge. You get a lot of rogue judges. Very bad, bad people. Very bad judges.
4: This is controversial because Article 1 of the Constitution says states, not the federal government, are supposed to control how elections are run. More than 20 states have since sued, and this isn't the only legal tug of war between state governments and the Trump administration when it comes to elections.
9: The DOJ announcing Thursday it's adding Oklahoma and five others to the list of 29 states it's suing for denying its request to turn over registered voters' private information.
4: The Department of Justice is suing states that have refused to turn over their voter rolls. These states argue that turning over the rolls would violate privacy laws because the rolls contain sensitive information. Depending on the place, that could mean social security numbers, driver's license numbers, and party affiliation. In every case that's been ruled on, judges have sided against the DOJ. They are currently 0-5. But these losses have done little to slow the spread of the so-called election integrity movement. The concern about non-citizens voting is one on just a long list that also includes how votes are counted.
10: I don't trust any election ever done in history with a computer.
4: That's Mike Lindell.
10: You know, CEO of MyPillow, my company. Use promo code Mike and you can save up to 80%.
4: Mike has spent millions of his own dollars supporting the lie that the 2020 election was stolen. He was subsequently sued for defamation by companies like Dominion, with lawsuits seeking $1 billion in damages. But that hasn't kept him from making false claims.
10: This whole thing we broke through in the last 5 years. We broke through the biggest cover-up of the biggest crime the world has ever seen. What was that? They were going to steal the United States without firing a shot.
4: Mike is one of the loudest voices in the Stop the Steal movement and has been very active within the MAGA wing, where, to use his words, he has not stopped talking. And that's a big part of how this movement has grown, keeping the doubt alive, whether it's in Fulton County, Georgia, or across the country.
2: What do you say to people who are alarmed or concerned that Republicans are trying to take over the elections? They're trying to use this advent of election integrity to secure their win for both the midterms and the presidential.
10: I hope they do say that, and I hope that they if they lose or if they don't steal it, that they want the machines open. I was hoping in the 2024 election, when Donald Trump won, that all these people out there would say, hey, it's rigged, let's open up the machines. Nobody did. Doesn't that strike you funny? Doesn't it strike you funny that...
2: Maybe they just accepted the results.
10: No, they didn't accept the results.
4: The results of the 2024 presidential election were widely accepted. And while some experts have found security gaps in electronic voting machines, there is no evidence an election machine has ever been hacked to flip a vote. Still, many people here have a hard time believing that the U.S. election system, overall, is actually pretty solid, even after their guy won.
11: Well, I think you see a lot of people say, oh, there was no problem like that. They're the ones that want to keep it hidden.
4: This is Texas State Senator Bob Hall. For years, he's been working on changing election laws at the state level.
11: They don't want a process that would keep them from doing their evil in the dark of the night.
2: Why not?
11: Because you've got people who would like to not have fair and secure elections.
2: You know what it sounds like to me, like on a very human level? Is this just all a lack of trust?
11: I guess there's an element of that, because man is basically evil. God tells us that. The heart of the man is basically evil. And when you see enough of it out there, that people will find a way to beat the system. And so, yeah, people have an inclination that it makes it difficult to trust folks.
4: Shortly after having this conversation, I find Bob Hall on stage talking about another topic.
12: Cultural jihad, Sharia law is beginning to creep in here. We have got to stop this.
4: This is CPAC, after all. And there was no shortage of right-wing fear-mongering meant to rile up the base.
13: Let me just remind you what's coming. The Democrat socialist agenda.
4: But this year felt different. Not only did President Trump skip it, his first absence in 10 years, so did a lot of other A-list Republican politicos, like J.D. Vance and Marco Rubio. These used to be the types of people who'd show up and be given the main stage. And the absence of conservative superstars did not go unnoticed by one of the bigger names at the conference, who I tried to grab just before he gave a speech.
2: Anything about the election integrity, sir? Mr. Bannon, anything about election integrity for the midterms?
4: Steve Bannon ignored me and made a beeline to the main stage, where he addressed, no pun intended, the missing elephants in the room.
14: People are sitting there going, oh, this person didn't come, this person didn't come. Yes, there are many great people that couldn't make it. Either they didn't want to come or they're tied up running wars and looking after the country. It doesn't matter. You came.
4: His speech implored everyone, from grassroots organizers to Republican leadership, to stick together and stay united. And he used an example, the FBI raid in Georgia, as a symbol of success. Something too precious to lose sight of.
14: If we lose the fact of 6 years of struggle in Georgia, we now have the evidence of the 2020 stolen election. If you lose the what's important, then we're going to lose the country. Fight on.
4: For the people I spoke to, it feels like an all-or-nothing fight. If the system doesn't change, then they'll never be able to trust an American election again. But where's the line between fixing and securing elections and rigging them?
0: For Steve Bannon, the FBI raid in Georgia holds the key to proving fraud in 2020. But how did that raid come to be, and who was behind it?
15: Once people come together, we are unstoppable. They know that.
0: The people pushing debunked claims for years now have the power to get them investigated. That's next on Reveal.
16: Possible severe weather this evening. There's a tornado watch for the eastern part of the state now and through 11 p.m. Central. And a tornado warning for Nance County, Merritt County, Polk County, and Howard County until 6:15 p.m.

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1: From the Center for Investigative Reporting and PRX, this is Reveal. I'm Al Edson. I want to take you back roughly 2.5 years before the FBI raids that election warehouse in Fulton County, Georgia. It's August 2023, and people have gathered in a hotel ballroom in Springfield, Missouri, for what organizers call the Election Crime Bureau Summit. And just like at this year's CPAC, Steve Bannon was on stage riling up the crowd.
2: Are you tough enough to take your country back? Are you gonna let us steal this republic? USA! USA!
1: This summit, one of many held since January 6, was a place for the Stop the Steal activists, lawyers, and influencers, and amateur investigators to trade theories about election fraud and turn their grievances into a roadmap for challenging elections, past, present, and future. The message here was clear.
2: Did they steal the election of 2020? Will you ever back down?
1: Bannon wasn't the only one on stage motivating the crowd and trying to keep them in the fight. Mike Lindell, the MyPillow guy, was there too.
3: It's kind of like chutes and ladders when you're kids. You climb up, but you go down, but you keep climbing. You keep going, right? You
1: get set. There's another guy up there sitting between Bannon and Lindell. He's a regular in these circles, but a regular that's more quiet and subdued. Kurt Olson. He's a lawyer.
4: Kurt Olson, you've been in some of the toughest legal fights. From what you've seen, what you fought on, where's the hope?
1: Olson, whose mic was cutting in and out, said their strength is in the numbers.
5: They just don't fear just the numbers, but they fear the numbers coming together. That's why they are doing everything they can to keep us divided, to keep us in fear. Once people come together, we are unstoppable. They know that.
1: Olson, Lindell, Bannon, they all have this plan. Instead of waiting for the government to investigate voter fraud, do it yourself. Be your own election crime bureau.
5: We can't rely necessarily on the courts, on law enforcement, or on politicians. People are relying on themselves to ferret out this information.
1: His message resonates, like we heard earlier in the show. People in places like Georgia have turned themselves into election investigators, scrolling through records, challenging individual voter registrations, and filing complaints. But none of those complaints turned into serious criminal investigations. That is, until Donald Trump won the 2024 election, and people like Kurt Olson suddenly got a seat, not on the stage of a 3-star Midwestern hotel ballroom, but a seat in the actual White House, and a role inside the federal government. Mother Jones reporter Abby Vasulis explains.
6: When I started looking into Kurt Olson, one thing stood out right away. He wasn't a longtime election lawyer or political figure. He was a little-known private lawyer, handling civil disputes over things like retirement benefits and overtime pay. That is until 2020, when Joe Biden won the presidential election. And Donald Trump refused to concede.
7: President Trump tonight is playing a game of chance in the courts.
6: The Trump campaign and its allies filed more than 60 lawsuits across multiple states, challenging everything from mail-in ballots to the conduct of poll workers.
7: The president's strategy is to throw everything against the wall and see what sticks.
6: They even throw some Hail Marys, like in Texas, where the state's attorney general, Ken Paxton, filed a lawsuit, suing key battleground states like Pennsylvania, Michigan, and Georgia to try to prevent them from casting their electoral college votes for Biden. The suit claims that pandemic-era voting changes in those states were illegal. It was so much of a long shot that the Solicitor General of Texas refused to participate in the lawsuit. But one lawyer raised his hand, Kurt Olson.
8: The Constitution is a compact amongst the peoples of each state who all came together and agreed to play by the same set of rules.
6: This is Olson defending the case on the Eric Metaxas radio show.
8: And so when one state vitiates or violates that principle, all states are injured.
6: Texas took the case to the Supreme Court, but the justices rejected it. They said Texas had no legal right to challenge how other states ran their elections. In the months following the 2020 election, Olson kept going deeper into the Stop the Steal movement, and he caught Trump's attention. According to congressional investigators, the two men spoke by phone multiple times on January 6th, the day of the insurrection. Olson later defied a subpoena to testify about it. In the years after 2020, he became the go-to attorney for challenging election results. And in 2022, he found himself back in court, this time calling another election into question.
9: It's fraud. It's fake. I will be damned if when I'm governor, we're going to have another election run this way.
6: This is Carrie Lake, the former television anchor and prominent election denier who refused to concede her loss in the 2022 Arizona governor's race. Olson was part of her legal team and delivered closing arguments at a hearing.
10: Thank you, Your Honor. Your Honor has heard...
6: Rather than alleging fraud, Olson focused on technical issues and called...
0: Tonight on television, Downton Abbey is back on Masterpiece. 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
11: 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Bernardine Dorn and Bill Ayers were leaders of the Weather Underground, the radical group that planted bombs and collaborated with the Black Panthers to protest the war in Vietnam and racism. Their son, Zaid Ayers Dorn, has a new memoir. 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

possible severe weather on its way this evening. There's a tornado watch for the eastern part of the state now through 11 p.m. Central, and a tornado warning for Nance County, Merritt County, and Polk County.

Thank you for joining me here on Nebraska Public Media for 2 hours of music on The Verge. Coming up later in the first hour, 1/1000th of the music from the Dutch Chiel Meiering.

We'll start with classical guitarist and composer Michael Carmen. It's a piece that borrows from a Macedonian song. It can be written Giovanni Giovanke or Joanna Joni. It is performed here by the Cavatina Duo, which is a flute and guitar duo, Eugenia Molinar and Denis Azabagic.

That is the duo Cavatina Duo, made up of Eugenia Molinaire playing flute and Dennis Azabajic playing guitar. It's a piece called Giovanno Giovanke, based on a Macedonian song by Michael Carmen. You're listening to The Verge here on Nebraska Public Media. A little vino next, at least that's the title of this track from Croque, from the album East Meets East, joined by violinist Nigel Kennedy. It's a whole album that combines folk, chamber music, and electronic instruments.

0: An interesting combination there from the album East Meets East featuring Nigel Kennedy and the Polish folk band Kroke. That's a track called Vino from that album. This is The Verge on Nebraska Public Media. I'm Genevieve Randall. In just a moment, we get to hear a piece called Miss Garcia Doesn't Ring Anymore. That will be performed by the Amsterdam Guitar Trio. It's a piece that was written in 1985 by the Dutch composer Sjiel Meyering, who favors provocative titles often, and a wide array of sound experimentation, which you'll definitely hear in Miss Garcia Doesn't Ring Anymore. Composer Sjiel Meyering is amazing. He has some 1,000 pieces that he's written, which includes a wide variety of genres. Garrick Telemann, the Baroque composer for reference, has some 3,000 works cataloged. So if Meyering keeps going, he could have him beat. That music is next here on The Verge.
1: Possible severe weather this evening, with a tornado watch for much of the eastern part of the state. There's also a severe thunderstorm warning until 6:30 p.m. for Madison County, Platte County, and Boone County.

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The Amsterdam Guitar Trio here on The Verge on Nebraska Public Media. You heard a selection from Dutch composer Sheil Meyering's work. That's titled Miss Garcia Doesn't Ring Anymore. Glad you were here for that one on Nebraska Public Media. We'll listen to a horn quintet piece next. It's music by John McCabe from the Cassoni Quartet, being joined by David Piant. He's a British composer, John McCabe, and a pianist who found the horn to be one of the most evocative and beautiful of all the instruments. That's his quote. The horn quintet was a commission from a concert society in Liverpool, John McCabe's Horn Quintet.

0: From composer John McCabe, we heard his horn quintet featuring David Piatt with the Cassoni Quartet. You're listening to The Verge on Nebraska Public Media. I'm Genevieve Randall. Next on The Verge, we get to hear a piece from Peter Klotzo. Klotzo worked with the King Singers and Evelyn Glennie for this one. It's called Blue Mist Like Smoke. He's a South African composer who had traveled to London to study music and then to Italy and Paris, returning to South Africa in about 1966 or so. Unfortunately, this South African composer died of COVID-19 in December of 2021. Klotzo was living in Cape Town. He was age 76. We're left with this music here that flows between tonal and atonal and that was influenced by some interdisciplinary connections as well, something Peter Klotzo talked about a lot, like visual arts and poetry, for example. The King Singers with Evelyn Glennie, Blue Mist Like Smoke, here on Nebraska Public Media's The Verge.
1: On the next Fresh Air, growing up underground, the son of two American revolutionaries. Bernardine Dorn and Bill Ayers were leaders of the Weather Underground, the radical group that planted bombs and collaborated with the Black Panthers to protest the war in Vietnam and racism. Their son, Zaid Ayers Dorn, has a new memoir. 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

Music from the South African composer Peter Klotso. That was titled Blue Mist Like Smoke, featuring the King's Singers with percussionist Evelyn Glennie. You're listening to The Verge, and we're glad you're here this week on Nebraska Public Media. We get a theme next that is from the series of Legend of Zelda games. It's music by Monica Kataoka. The Royal Philharmonic Orchestra will be led by Christian Machilaru, and Ray Chen is the violin soloist that you'll hear. This is from Ray Chen's album Player One. He chose that as kind of a double meaning, I guess. As a soloist, he's one player, but also, of course, in a video game, you choose. Are you player one? Is there a player two? The composer here, Kataoka, she has worked for the Nintendo company since 2006, mostly on the games Animal Crossing and The Legend of Zelda. She's often in charge of music for open-air scenes and field music, as well as some battle themes. This is the main theme from Tears of the Kingdom from Legend of Zelda.

Violinist Ray Chen there, joined by the Royal Philharmonic Orchestra. Together they played some music from Legend of Zelda, Tears of the Kingdom, music that was written by composer Monica Kataoka. Next, here on The Verge on Nebraska Public Media, there's a 1979 film, The Last of the Blue Devils, the Kansas City Jazz Story. And in that film, saxophonist Jimmy Forrest is playing an extended version of Night Train with the Basie Orchestra. Forrest was originally from St. Louis, Missouri, playing with a variety of jazz greats as he grew up. Forrest's Night Train got another unique refresh with the recording that you're about to hear. It's an arrangement performance from the ensemble whose picture was used as a clue on Jeopardy with the prompt, what these brothers are playing. The answer, of course, being Jeopardy, was what is the bassoon? Yes, this is the quartet, the Bassoon Brothers, playing Jimmy Forrest's Night Train.

That is the Bassoon Brothers with their version of Jimmy Forrest's Night Train. A reminder here that you can always search for more information about the music that you hear on The Verge by going to our website. 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

0: Starts of Space, an hour of New Age music worth listening to by Paul Avgerinos, Deuter, Uma Silby, Yassos, Chuck Wild, and more. I'm Stephen Hill, a program called Sweet Serenity on the Nick Starts of Space.
1: That's later tonight at 8 Central. There's a tornado watch for most of the eastern part of the state, with a tornado warning in Colfax County until 7:15 and Hebron until 7:30.

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I'm Genevieve Randall. 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